That's not the highest note a violin can reach, but it's close. Violinist Paul Barrett with the Dance Caprice by Yasha Heifetz teacher Albert Sammons. Hi, I'm Jake Armerding. So glad to be listening to music with you. The composer Edward Elgar headed to London, brimming with confidence and ambition. He was going to take the city by storm. He just knew he was ready for the big time. And he was wrong. He was just a little ahead of himself. He didn't quite have the stuff. He moved back home 18 months later. How ironic that a commission for this piece came in from his old hometown during those 18 months while he was off trying and failing to conquer London. Just more evidence that timing is everything. It's the Froissart Overture.

Alexander Gibson leading the Scottish National Orchestra, the Froissart Overture. Here's music by Brazilian composer and pianist Ernesto Nazaré, Mischievous Brasileiro, performed by Gabriela Montero on piano.

0: Mischievous Braceiro, performed by Gabriela Monteiro, piece by Ernesto Nazaré, Brazilian composer. We're going back to high school band, coming up.
1: 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That's this week and each week on the New York Philharmonic this week.
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3: In mid-Michigan weather tonight, rain and thunderstorms likely and some patchy fog, low around 52. On Friday, cloudy in the morning, then clearing off, breezy, and a high around 65.

High school band stereotypes. There's a fun conversation starter. I always felt like the drummer was like Animal from the Muppets, right? Then the trumpets, they were kind of the show-offs. The bassist was the strong, silent type, generally long hair. The flutes were the divas. And then you had the clarinetist. I always felt like the clarinetist was the classic middle-born type. Kind of the unsung hero. They were hardworking, they were loyal, they were committed, and they never got any glory whatsoever. They were the violist of the woodwinds. Well, clarinet virtuoso Bernard Crusell made sure the clarinetist had their day in the

The La Ti Symphony Orchestra, featuring the beautiful tones of clarinetist Carl Leister. The Clarinet Concerto No. 1 by Bernard Krusel. Osmo Venska on the podium. Well, sometimes you want your composition to be virtuosic, complicated, impressive. Sometimes you have the student in mind. Everyone starts out as a student. And if there's nothing for you to play, how then could you ever become a virtuoso, right? Here are two student pieces, two bagatelles, by Fanny Mendelssohn.

0: Anna Maria Morkavina, Two Bagatelles by Fanny Mendelssohn. Coming up, music by the first Danish woman to compose a symphony.
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What makes a hit? If you knew the answer to that question, you'd probably be writing one right now. Composer Edvard Grieg must have been wondering when he wrote this suite that had the critics raving. He thought it was pretty hot stuff himself, it must be said. Much better than that Peer Gynt silliness. He released it to the public, and crickets. Almost Famous, coming up.

Just a few of the 50 folk tunes from Hardanger by composer Geir Tveit, performed by the man who may be Tveit's best interpreter, Leif Ove Andsnes. Here's music by Amilcare Ponchielli. He said it was meant to symbolize the eternal struggle between light and darkness. But if all you can see is the image of a hippo in a tutu, you're not alone. It's right out of Disney's Fantasia.

0: with authority, Ricardo Chailly leading the Philharmonic of La Scala, Dance of the Hours by Amilcare Ponchielli. A hit and a miss coming up.
1: In mid-Michigan weather tonight, rain and thunderstorms likely and some patchy fog, low around 52. On Friday, cloudy in the morning, then clearing off, breezy, and a high around 65.
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So here's the deal. You write two different suites of music. You think both of them are pretty fantastic. For once, the critics agree with you. They're in your pocket. They also think both are fantastic. So the stage is set. We've got two hits on our hands, right? Nope. One gets famous and the other doesn't. What do? You be grateful that you can write fantastic music and that some of it got famous. In this case, the two suites were Grieg's famous music to Peer Gynt and not so famous, but equally great music written to celebrate the 200th anniversary of the birth of Norwegian humanist playwright Ludvig Holberg. Here's the Holberg Suite.

Paavo Jurvi, leading the Estonian National Symphony Orchestra, the Holberg Suite by Edvard Grieg. Speaking of Estonia, composer Arvo Pärt, Estonian composer, he's what you might call a master of subtlety. When he writes a piece inspired by the second movement of Mozart's Piano Sonata No. 12, he includes every single note from that movement. He just divvies them up between three instruments. And then he adds tiny little details of his own. A note here, a gesture there, just little stuff. It's Wolfgang Amadeus dressed in Pärt's clothing, the Mozart Adagio by Pärt.

0: He's a subtle man. Composer Arvo Pärt. You could call that Mozart's Piano Sonata No. 12 by Arvo Pärt. He took it, the second movement, I should say, and just added his own, what did he add? His own mood to it. A few notes, but mostly just a mood. A 2018 kind of a lens. The pianist Mina Gajek, cellist Coleman Itzkoff, and violinist Yoon Kim with the Mozart Adagio. A symphony from the man himself, coming up.
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0: Hi, this is Alec Baldwin, inviting you to join me for the New York Philharmonic this week. 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

How do you fit in when you don't fit in anywhere? You find all the other misfits, and the whole gang of you have a big old party just yourselves. Celebrate how all of you are just too individual to be labeled. You don't know how to compromise your vision. You would if you could, but you can't. So stay on it. Staying on it. Coming up.

The Long Decay. That's pianist Winston Choi with the beautiful tones of tenor saxophonist Julian Velasco. Strength of My Life from Come As You Are by composer Stephen Banks. Hi, I'm Jake Armerding, and I'm so glad to be listening to music with you. A poem for fall. The autumn leaves are too heavy with color. The slender trees on the Vulcan Road are dressed in scarlet and gold, like young courtesans waiting for their lovers. But soon the winter wind will strip their bodies bare, and then the sharp sleet's dun caresses of the cold will be their only love. Here's the autumn poem by Margaret Bonds.

Tenor Lawrence Brownlee with Kevin J. Miller, Poem d'Automne from Songs of the Seasons, a song cycle by Margaret Bonds. Here's Vernon Neal with a profile of one of classical music's most talented misfits, the composer Julius Eastman. It's Rhapsody in Black.

Welcome to Your Classical's Rhapsody in Black from APM, where we turn up the voices of Black artists in the world of classical music. I'm Vernon Neal. Today, I want to talk to you about a man that composed genius-level music, graduated from a prestigious music school, taught at a respected university, and died alone in a hospital in Buffalo. Julius Eastman's personal philosophy was to be what I am to the fullest. Black to the fullest, a musician to the fullest, and a homosexual to the fullest.

He rose to prominence in the New York music community as a pianist and composer. His debut recital was mostly his own music. He also had a beautiful baritone voice. It wouldn't have been unusual to see him with Pierre Boulez and the New York Philharmonic at Lincoln Center. Eastman's music is brilliant, mischievous, sometimes irreverent, and frequently challenging. Music he wrote in the 1970s is considered his most controversial. They're thought-provoking compositions that don't match the titles at all. Words like crazy, dirty, and evil, followed by the worst slur for a black person you can use. By leaning into stereotypes and slurs, he engaged questions of racism and homophobia head-on. While Eastman was unleashing his unabashed music to the world, his personal life began to spiral. His behavior became more and more unpredictable and erratic. Some suspected that drugs were involved, or perhaps the development of mental illness. Some critics said Eastman's music wasn't just an important contribution to minimalist sounds of the time, but he could also see minimalism's future. It's impossible to know just how much music Eastman wrote, since most of it was literally thrown into the street when he and all of his belongings were evicted from his East Village apartment. After living in homeless shelters and then drifting for some time, Eastman died alone in a Buffalo hospital. Cardiac arrest was given as the cause of death. It took 8 months before his death was finally announced in the Village Voice in 1991. Today, there's renewed interest in the music of Julius Eastman because of his views on music and its role in social justice. This is Rhapsody in Black from APM, with technical assistance from Michael Osborne and support from Julie Yamacher, Elizabeth Iverson, Andrea Blaine, Kevin O'Connor, and Scott Blankenship. 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I'm Vernon Neal.

here's one of Julius Eastman's best interpreters, the ensemble Wild Up, with a piece called Stay On It, and you'll see why.

0: What is the sound of one tambourine ringing? That's Stay On It. Classical music's original wild man, Julius Eastman, he stayed on it. Eastman ruffled enough feathers in the 70s that he was sort of ostracized, and then he went downhill with drug addiction and other problems. The ensemble Wild Up, which you just heard, they've done a fantastic job of resurrecting some of his music, which really needs to be heard. The man definitely had something to say musically. It's the stepson of Charles B. Shepperson, coming up next.
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2: In mid-Michigan weather tonight, rain and thunderstorms likely and some patchy fog, low around 52. On Friday, cloudy in the morning, then clearing off, breezy, and a high around 65.

Well, stories don't get a whole lot more heartwarming than this one. Composer William Grant Still's father died when he was 3 months old, and a man named Charles B. Shepperson became his stepfather. This was no Cinderella story. Shepperson nurtured little William, his musical interests in particular, took him to operettas, and he bought him Red Seal recordings of classical music that the boy just loved to pieces. And he grew up and became a great composer of symphonies. And that's it. That's the whole story. There are no bad parts.

So hats off to Shepperson. If not for him, it's unlikely you or I would ever have heard of William Grant Still or his music. Here's the Symphony No. 1.

0: Symphony No. 1, Afro-American, by composer William Grant Still. Paul Freeman, conducting the Chicago Sinfonietta. Coming up next, we're dividing the Sphinx Virtuosi.
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British organist and conductor, Anna Lapwood, wasn't sure what to expect when she landed the music director gig for the chapel choir of Pembroke College in Cambridge at the age of 21. She hoped she could pass on some of her love of music making to her students. She had no idea she would learn so much from them. 9 years later, she's moved on to pursue freelance organ performance. After all, she was the first ever female organ performance scholar at Oxford. It's Swan Songs, coming up this hour. The term gaillard, as of course you know, is French for lively. It was a form of Renaissance dance. Here's one by Pierre Attignon, featuring lutenist Hopkinson Smith.

That's lutenist Hopkinson Smith performing the Gaillard by Pierre Attignon. Gabriel Fauré's piano pieces have this amazing quality. They're really hard to play, and at the same time, they don't require virtuosity. The great Franz Liszt struggled to play them. The first time he tried, he said to Fauré, "I've run out of fingers." Here's Catherine Stott. Take a stab at Nocturne No. 2. Something tells me she's going to do just fine.

0: fine flourish on the end there. Catherine Stott performing the Nocturne No. 2 by Fauré. The unsung hero of the string section, coming up next.
1: In mid-Michigan weather tonight, rain and thunderstorms likely and some patchy fog, low around 52. On Friday, cloudy in the morning, then clearing off, breezy, and a high around 65.
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Violist Helen Callis with the New Zealand Symphony Orchestra, the Viola Concerto by York Bowen. For 9 years, the Brit Anna Lapwood was the incredibly gifted director of music and all-purpose brain trust behind the vocal force of nature that is the choir of Pembroke College, Cambridge. She wrapped up her tenure at Pembroke last year. Who knows what she'll do next? The music world is her oyster. She released a final album with the choir on Sony Classical called Arise, Shine, featuring many fantastic contemporary composers. One of those is British composer Cecilia McDowell. Here's her choral piece, Adoro Te Devote.

0: Anna Lapwood, leading the chapel choir of Pembroke College, Cambridge, Adoro Te Devote, by Cecilia McDowell. Frederick the Great, coming up next.
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1: I don't know about you, but I think conventional wisdom says you do everything in your power not to offend a king. How many kings do you know who play the flute? Well, I'd just be impressed if you knew any kings, period. Frederick the Great, third king of Prussia, was an avid flautist. He was, let's call him a strong player, but not a virtuoso. His lessons had plenty of mistakes to them. It's just not in your best interest to tell a king that the note he just played was a real clunker. So his teacher, Johann Quantz, came up with this clever solution. He would cough whenever the king messed up. Apparently, one lesson was so full of errors that the king reportedly scowled and said, "What are we to do about Quantz's cold?" Here's the flute sonata by Frederick the Great.

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Have you ever shown up too late for a party? You get there and it's pretty clear, you know, you miss the good part. People are almost ready to start cleaning up. This composer hit the ground running in the mid-19th century. His opera, based on the Faust legend, was a smash hit. Then his career got completely bulldozed by the Franco-Prussian War. He had to flee to England. By the time he got back to Paris, he discovered he was already considered a has-been. Late to the Party, coming up this hour. When I say nocturne, you probably think Chopin. But it was the Irish composer and pianist John Field who invented the melancholic nocturne style around 1814, and then Chopin came along and improved it a bunch. This is Chopin's Nocturne No. 15.

The Nocturne No. 15 by Chopin, Maria Joao Pires. The Czech aristocrat, Prince Lichnowsky, sure could pick 'em. And I mean that literally and ironically. He had a great ear. He partially funded the careers of Mozart and Beethoven. You've heard of them. So he knew where the good music was. The only problem was he never asked himself, are these the kind of guys who were gonna ever pay me back? In the case of Mozart, the answer was no. With Beethoven, the answer was kind of, sort of. Litigation ensued. The prince never got all his money back, but he did get a bunch of pieces dedicated to him. So he's got that going for him, which is nice. Here's one of those, Beethoven's Piano Trio No. 2.

0: The Weisskaplan Stumpf Trio, the Piano Trio No. 2 by Beethoven. We're late to the party, coming up.
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0: Well, there's fashionably late, there's unfashionably late, and then there's just, why did you bother coming at all? It's a kind of a bad feeling when you walk in and people are starting to clean up. It's pretty clear you missed the party. Composer Charles Gounod had to have felt some of that when his most excellent career got completely bulldozed by the Franco-Prussian War. He ended up fleeing to England, and by the time he got back to Paris, he discovered that he was already being considered a has-been. Fortunately, his music does not fall into that category. Here's Ave Maria by Gounod.

That's the beautiful tones of Yolanda Condonassis performing Ave Maria by Charles Gounod. Here's some fairy tale music. It's kind of in the same spirit, from Russian composer Nikolai Cherepnin. It's the Russian National Orchestra performing Enchanted Kingdom.

0: The Russian National Orchestra performing Enchanted Kingdom by Nikolai Cherepnin. Its conductor Mikhail Pletnev on the podium.
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Sometimes creativity just strikes. And when it does, it's good to keep track of it. When Sibelius was in the middle of completing his fifth symphony and beginning the work on his sixth, suddenly inspiration for his seventh symphony hit him too. So over the course of 8 years, he sketched out his ideas and they started to take shape. They became a single movement symphony that honestly feels like a distilled version of his most powerful musical ideas. It's this, and it's on the way. I'm Melanie Renata. This is Music Through the Night.

Yeah, sometimes creativity just hits. And for Robert Schumann, it hit him during a period of good health. And he created this, his concert piece for four horns, performed for you here by the BBC Philharmonic and hornists Martin Owen, Chris Parks, Alec Frank Gemmell, and Sarah Willis.

0: the BBC Philharmonic, and hornists Martin Owen, Chris Parks, Alec Frank Gemmell, and Sarah Willis, with a work composed in just a matter of very good and happy days, Robert Schumann's concert piece for four horns. I'm Melanie Renata, with more happy sounds just over the horizon. 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
0: Boccherini's nomadic little heart couldn't keep him still. He found early success in Vienna, but he still felt unfulfilled. So he took a risk, made a move, and found health and happiness and success in Spain. In Madrid, he wrote 9 guitar quintets. Guitarist Pepe Romero performs his second in E major here, alongside the Academy Chamber Ensemble.

A lot of Spanish flair in that work by Italian composer Luigi Boccherini. His second guitar quintet in E major, guitarist Pepe Romero performing with the Academy Chamber Ensemble. This is Music Through the Night. I'm Melanie Renata. And you know, sometimes creativity just hits you out of nowhere. And when it does, you gotta run with it, even if it comes in spurts. Sibelius took nearly a decade to complete his seventh symphony. Totally worth the effort, I think. It's performed for you here by the London Symphony.

0: And Sibelius never wrote another symphony after that one. Perhaps because the seventh said everything he needed to say, all in one long movement. His seventh in C major, shared with you there by the London Symphony, Colin Davis conducting.
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A sailor is an artist whose medium is the wind. A quote from American sailor and author Webb Childs. The same, honestly, could be said of composers. And when you blend the two, music and the sea, you get something like this. If Claude Debussy had not been a composer, he said he would, in fact, have lived a life at sea. You'll get to explore his musical vision of the sea later this hour. I'm Melanie Renata, and this is Music Through the Night. Now, when you think of classical music, you probably have a specific sound in mind. And I'll tell you, classical music is not a monolith, but I bet that this is the sort of sound that you think of. It's Baroque composer Georg Philipp Telemann's Suite in A Major, shared with you here by violinist Elizabeth Wallfisch and the Wallfisch Band.

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0: Sure, it might be autumn, but here you can almost picture the stars in the sky on a warm summer night, a cool breeze breaking through the hot, sticky, humid air. It's called Summer Night on the River by Frederick Delius.

The woodwinds in the London Philharmonic acting as a cool breeze for Summer Night on the River by Frederick Delius. Vernon Handley conducting. Claude Debussy's father was a sailor, and he often shared with his son all the enchanting tales of the sea. Debussy was captivated by the stories and by the water, and as the waves of life sort of sent him on a compositional course, he often pulled inspiration from the sea. Here, the Long Beach Symphony shares Debussy's musical vision of the sea.

0: The beauty, power, and mystery of the sea all wrapped up into that work called The Sea by Claude Debussy, Joanne Folletta conducting the Long Beach Symphony.
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In the shadow of war, when Spain's future was uncertain and its people torn apart, one specific composer turned to music, not to dwell on the destruction, but to try to capture the beauty of what was lost and the beauty of what could be. As Spain emerged from civil war, Joaquin Rodrigo put the finishing touches to this concerto, where notes linger like nostalgia and hope for a better future. It's coming up later this hour. I'm Melanie Renata. I'm so glad you're here. This is Music Through the Night. As you settle into the dark of the night, get comfortable. Notice your breath as you're gently embraced by this emotional work by Samuel Barber, the Muro Quartet here with the Adagio for Strings.

What are you supposed to say after a piece of music like that? The stunning Adagio for Strings by Samuel Barber, the Muro Quartet, performing. This is Music Through the Night. I'm Melanie Renata. With a small, heart-wrenching slice of an emotional journey, because we just haven't had enough of that. It's crafted by Spanish composer Joaquin Rodrigo, the second movement of his Aranjuez Concerto, shared with you here by guitarist Jinji Liu and the Spanish Radio and TV Orchestra.

0: music that rose from the ashes of war. The second movement of Rodrigo's Aranjuez Concerto, guitarist Jianjin Liu performing with the Spanish Radio and TV Orchestra. Now there's going to be an upbeat musical wave that swells in just a moment. I'm Melanie Renata. This is Music Through the Night.
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That finale was one of the first examples of a sonata-rondo mashup. Haydn's Symphony No. 77 in B-flat major, Antal Duratti conducting the Philharmonia Hungarica. I'm Melanie Renata. You're listening to Music Through the Night. And there is a deep appreciation of Strauss in this work by Italian composer Ferruccio Busoni. It's his Tanzwalzer, performed by the Orchestra de la Suisse Romande, Kazuki Yamada at the podium.

0: A vibrant homage to the great Johann Strauss. Ferruccio Busoni's Tanz Walzer, his Opus 53, shared with you there by the Orchestra de la Suisse Romanda.
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Imagine walking through a gallery where every painting hums with life. A wooden gnome twitches and snaps. Baby chicks dance in their shells. And a witch's hut takes flight on chicken legs. That was the strange and beautiful world Modest Mussorgsky wandered through when he set out to honor his late friend, artist Victor Hartmann. If you can believe it, this was originally a piano suite. The colorful musical journey through an exhibition of 10 of Hartmann's artworks became a vividly painted score that you'll get to explore later this hour. I'm Melanie Renata. I'm so glad you're here. 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

Imagine playing a wooden flute with hardly any keys, and your composer comes up to you and hands you more than 100 fast notes in a row with no time to breathe. Well, that's Johann Sebastian Bach and his flute sonata in E minor, and it's shared with you here by flutist Andrea Oliva and pianist Angela Hewitt.

0: flutist Andrea Oliva and pianist Angela Hewitt. The two instruments chasing each other around the same melody at the end there. J.S. Bach's Flute Sonata in E Minor. I'm Melanie Renata with a dance break on the horizon. You're listening to Music Through the Night.
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0: Sometimes all you need is a friend to tell you to get out of your own way. It took some urging from a violinist friend, but eventually Tchaikovsky crafted this dazzling number, his Waltz Scherzo, Opus 34. Violinist Midori, uplifted here by the London Symphony.

Tchaikovsky's very playful waltz Scherzo, shared with you there by the London Symphony and violinist Midori, Leonard Slatkin, at the podium. And now that you're up, how about a musical walk through an art gallery? You're going to come across a terrifying wooden gnome, limbs of dancers flailing through eggshells like baby chicks, and a witch's hut perched atop chicken legs. It's the spooky season, so why not? It's pictures at an exhibition

0: A tribute to his friend and artist Victor Hartmann. Hartmann's paintings inspired Modest Mussorgsky for that work called Pictures at an Exhibition. The Vienna Philharmonic performing, Andre Previn at the podium.
1: 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But because of his education, he became an organist and eventually hired by the royal family. Music of Antonio de Cabazon starting this morning at 9 a.m. here on WKAR. 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

0: Good morning. We find out the strength of the job market later this morning. Wages have been going up, but not as quickly as prices, and the cost of borrowing money is rising too. It's Morning Edition from NPR News. There was so much Supreme Court activity this summer, you'd be forgiven for thinking this year's term started early. I'm Steve Inske.
1: And I'm Michelle Martin. Nina Totenberg gives us a preview of the major cases on the docket. Also, an experimental satellite is testing whether data centers can operate in space, and the Dance Theater of Harlem is performing its famed version of Firebird for the first time in decades. It is Friday, October 2nd. On this day in 1967, Thurgood Marshall became the first black justice on the Supreme Court. News is next.
2: Live from NPR News in Washington, I'm Dave Mattingly. New York's governor says she's appointing Attorney General Letitia James as a special prosecutor to lead the investigation into allegations of sexual assault at Cornell University. A woman who says she was assaulted by seven students at a fraternity party in 2024 recently filed a civil lawsuit. That prompted the local district attorney to reopen his office's investigation. In a statement, Governor Kathy Hochul says newly released information raises serious questions about the previous investigation done by university police and the local prosecutor. Felix Reichman-Curnow is a freshman at Cornell.
3: A lot of people are very angry at the administration, and I think it's also brought a lot of people together in organizing and like in solidarity. I think more people are like making sure they like report things that they see.
2: In her lawsuit, the former student at Cornell says she was pressured into drinking alcohol, smoking marijuana, and snorting ketamine before being assaulted. President Trump is campaigning for Republican candidates in red states ahead of the November midterm elections. The president is scheduled to be in Alabama today. NPR's Daniel Kurtzleben says Trump made an appearance yesterday in Durant, Oklahoma.
4: Trump's speech, which lasted nearly an hour and a half, covered familiar ground, like promoting Republican tax cuts and baselessly accusing Democrats of cheating in elections. Friday, Trump will travel to deep red Alabama to speak, and Saturday he is scheduled to speak in Ohio. That state, which has turned redder in recent years, has tight Senate and governor's races this year. When asked by a reporter today why he's campaigning in solidly Republican states like Oklahoma, he responded, quote, "I won all of them by a lot. I'm going there just to make sure." He added that he wanted to thank Oklahoma for voting for him in three presidential elections. Danielle Kurtzleben, NPR News.
2: Google says it has successfully deployed a research satellite into orbit, one it hopes will pave the way for orbiting AI data centers. NPR's John Ruwitch reports.
5: The device is about the size of a refrigerator, and on board it has four microchips designed by Google that are already in data centers on Earth. The satellite is part of a research project at Google called Suncatcher, because the big allure of putting data centers in space is the nearly unlimited supply of free energy from the sun. Google plans to run AI workloads through the chips, testing how they perform after the stresses of launch and while being hit by space radiation. They'll also gauge how hot the chips get and how well they can be cooled by radiator panels without wind or water to help. The eventual goal is to launch constellations of similar satellites that will process AI workloads, communicate by laser link, and function as flying data centers in space. And a note, Google is a financial supporter of NPR. John Ruwitch, NPR News.
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6: For WKAR News, I'm Mallory Begay. TV cameras will be rolling as several high-profile political debates take place in Michigan next week, including races for governor, U.S. Senate, and Michigan's 7th congressional district. WKAR's Leanne Towne spoke with political experts about what debates can and can't do for voters.
7: They're every word carefully planned out, but do televised political debates carry much weight for undecided voters? MSU political scientist Matt Grossman says debates can help voters better understand where candidates stand on key issues and hold them accountable for those positions, but says
8: debates don't usually have large effects.
7: Political consultant Adrian Heeman with Grassroots Midwest says most debate viewers are highly engaged in politics and many have already chosen a candidate.
9: In a close election, they can make a difference with those very engaged people who haven't made a decision yet.
7: Heyman says that group makes up less than 5% of the electorate, but could still matter in a close race. For WKAR News, I'm Leanne Town.
6: The WKAR, WILX, and Fox 47 debate for Michigan's 7th Congressional District streams Tuesday and airs Wednesday evening. See a full list of others at WKAR.org. The University of Michigan held another town hall meeting Thursday regarding its proposed high-speed computing center with Los Alamos National Laboratory. And once again, the people of Ypsilanti Township told them they don't want it built near them. Kevin Murshart reports.
10: Opponents of the center held a rally in front of the Marriott Conference Center a couple of hours ahead of the town hall. Horns beeped in support almost nonstop as vehicles drove past. Michelle Dietrich is founder of the Democratic National Committee's Council on the Environment and Climate Crisis.
11: You cannot unbuild a data center. You cannot easily restore parkland or natural areas or farmland that's been covered in concrete.
10: The town hall itself was a carbon copy of the last meeting. University officials talked about the need for such a research center and how they will be a good neighbor. Residents shouted them down and demanded it be built elsewhere or not at all. I'm Kevin Murshart.
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6: Looking at your Capital Region weather forecast, some drizzle this morning with mostly cloudy skies today, then gradually becoming sunny with a high near 64 degrees. Tonight, clear skies with overnight lows around 41, and tomorrow, sunny with a high near 64. Looking at current temperatures across mid-Michigan, in Lansing, it's currently 51 degrees. In Mason, it's 52. And in Jackson, it's 58. It's 5:07.
1: It's Morning Edition from NPR News. I'm Michelle Martin.
0: And I'm Steve Inskeep. American consumers are heading toward the holiday season with their budgets not quite adding up.
1: Inflation is up, meaning people have to pay more for things they need or want to buy. Wages have grown less than inflation, meaning that many people who pay more also have to borrow more. And interest rates are up, meaning the borrowing costs more.
0: Those are the trends as we receive the government's update on the job market today. NPR's Scott Horsley brings it all together for us. Scott, good morning.
13: Good morning, Steve.
0: Okay, the job market. Hiring was not so great in July, stronger in August. What about September?
13: Forecasters think it's going to be somewhere in the middle, that employers added between 80 and 90,000 jobs in September. That'd be a slowdown from August, but not nearly as slow as we saw earlier in the summer. Sarah House is a senior economist at Wells Fargo. She thinks the job market is not stalling or accelerating. It's just kind of chugging along in a low gear.
14: You're seeing some modest hiring. The good news is you're not seeing a lot of layoffs, but it's really hard if you are one of those workers who loses their job or you're new to the labor force or maybe coming back. There's just not a lot of turnover, so it makes it harder to get your foot in the door right now.
13: One way to measure the strength of the job market is what's happening with wages. Average wages in August were up 3.1% from a year ago, and House expects a similar gain for September. That's not enough to keep pace with rising prices, so the typical worker is losing some buying power month after month.
0: Okay, so what is happening with inflation?
13: It's still high, although not quite as high as it had been. This week, the Commerce Department released its inflation scorecard for August. That's the one the Federal Reserve pays most attention to. It showed prices in August were up 3.4% from a year ago. Of course, rising gasoline prices were a big part of that. Mm-hmm. A couple of weeks ago, the Federal Reserve raised its benchmark interest rate to try to tamp down inflation. And Rebecca Venter, who monitors interest rates at Vanguard, says investors are wondering how much higher borrowing costs are likely to go.
15: The Fed has come on pretty strong, reaffirming its commitment to bring inflation back to its 2% target. Now the question is, if growth is strong, if inflation is pretty sticky, where do rates need to go for that goal to actually be met?
13: Of course, the Fed sets short-term interest rates. Long-term rates are set in the bond market, and they have been going up at a rapid clip. The yield on 10-year treasuries is up around 5.25%, and that's pushing up borrowing costs for everybody else. You know, the average rate on a 30-year mortgage, for example, is now just under 7.25%.
0: I can't stop thinking about this offer for a credit card that one of my kids got with a 29% interest rate. Threw that right in the trash. But wow, what is pushing borrowing costs up so much?
13: It's a variety of factors. Part of it's that stubborn inflation, which makes lenders demand a bigger return. Lenders are also worried about the size of the federal debt, which has ballooned to $40 trillion, double what it was 9 years ago. And there's more competition for credit now because tech companies are borrowing a ton of money to bankroll their artificial intelligence boom. And finally, you've got consumers who are stretched thin. Mike Reed is head of U.S. economics at RBC Capital Markets. He notes personal spending jumped almost a full percentage point last month, but personal income is not keeping pace.
16: When you become reliant on credit to fuel your spending, there's an increasing risk that the Fed hikes are going to start to bite sooner rather than later.
13: So far, consumer spending has been resilient. But as we said, the job market's not generating enough wage growth to keep pace with rising prices. Some people are having to borrow money to close that gap, and that borrowed money is getting more expensive.
0: And NPR's Scott Horsley, thanks as always.
13: You're welcome.
0: The woman the state of Tennessee tried to execute on Wednesday is still alive and in critical condition.
1: Krista Pike was convicted of the 1995 murder of Colleen Slemmer when they were both teenagers. She had received a death sentence. Pike was given two full doses of the lethal injection drug pentobarbital and is now getting quote-unquote life-saving care at a hospital, according to her lawyers.
0: From WPLN in Nashville, Mariana Bacayao is covering this story. Good morning.
17: Good morning.
0: What went wrong on Wednesday?
17: There's still a lot we don't know, but Krista Pike was given two rounds of pentobarbital. Usually just one is considered a lethal dose. Her lawyer, Steve Kissinger, says that she has problems with blood draws, and that's something they had brought up ahead of time in court.
18: Her blood draws were difficult. She has a blood disorder that contributes to that. And we knew this was coming. So back in January, we asked that this problem be addressed in a way that would not lead to the torture that happened last night.
17: Her attorneys are now calling on Tennessee Governor Bill Lee to commute her death sentence because they call it cruel and unusual punishment. All the governor has done so far is pause executions and call for an independent review of the state's lethal injection protocols.
0: I wonder why he would call for that now, given that this is not the first time it's happened. The state had another failed execution earlier this year.
17: Right. Reporters directly asked Lee that question, and he did not, you know, directly answer that question. He mainly just talked about how important it was to do a review now. He does acknowledge the state has a death penalty and that it's his responsibility to carry it out. But about Pike's failed execution, he said this.
19: It's a tragedy, and it's deeply disturbing to me that that has happened in this state. The people deserve better than that.
17: In that other failed execution back in May, medical staff could not access the veins of a man named Tony Curthers, and the governor halted that execution. So there's a sense that one is a fluke, but two is a pattern. And speaking of patterns, this is also the second time Governor Lee has paused executions to do an extensive review of the process. He did so from 2022 to 2025. They found that the drugs used in the state's executions had not been properly inspected. The current process is the result of that review. Lee says the Department of Corrections followed this new process and they don't know what went wrong.
0: This has all happened during election season, and there's a governor's race in Tennessee. I understand this has become a topic in the governor's race.
17: Right. So Lee is term limited. His moratorium is really only good for the next few months he's in office, and it will be up to the state's next governor to determine what to do with the review's findings. U.S. Senator Marsha Blackburn, the front runner to replace him, says she supports the review, but she's also calling for the state to bring back the electric chair. It's still an option here for those who were sentenced before the year 2000, like Krista Pike. Her Democratic opponent, Jerry Green, says she would extend the moratorium and just have death row inmates serve out a life sentence. Governor Lee says even if he won't be governor, the review should take as long as it needs to take to make sure something like what happened to Krista Pike doesn't happen again.
0: Mariana Bacayao with WPLN in Nashville, thanks so much.
17: Thank you.
0: And we'll warn that this next story includes descriptions of sexual violence. New York Governor Kathy Hochul has appointed the state's Attorney General Letitia James as a special prosecutor to take over the alleged rape case at Cornell University.
1: Hochul says she does not have faith that the local prosecutor, who decided not to investigate or press charges 2 years ago, can manage the case now. NPR has confirmed that the woman who alleged she was raped at a Cornell frat gave campus police a detailed account, but those details never made it to that local prosecutor. And this comes as Cornell students gathered last night to express their grief and fury over the university's handling of the case.
0: How did all this happen? NPR's Brian Mann has the best information we have up to now. Brian, good morning.
20: Good morning, Steve.
0: Okay, first, what is the governor saying?
20: Well, she says yesterday's really big revelations about this case raised serious questions about how it was handled by the local DA, Matthew Van Houten. The young woman at the center of this case deserves to know that every fact will be examined and justice pursued. That's what Hochul wrote. NPR reached out to Van Houten for comment, but we haven't heard back, but it appears he's off the case.
0: When you say yesterday's big revelations, what do you mean?
20: So we know now that the woman offered lengthy, detailed, and graphic descriptions of her alleged assault during that initial investigation in 2024. As part of that interview, Steve, she told police at the time, and I'm quoting here, "I can say with 100% confidence that I was raped." Meanwhile, Van Houten has been describing her involvement in drug use and sexual activity at that frat party as consensual. It now appears many of these key details that she provided to campus police were never given to him before he shut down his investigation. Van Houten says he only learned about the woman's full claim that she was drugged and gang raped by seven male students after she filed her civil lawsuit last month. I've been talking to students about this, and they say these disclosures, Steve, have shattered their trust in Cornell and its campus police to properly investigate cases like this. Anna asked that we only identify her by her first name because she fears retribution from the school.
21: I think people are afraid. She's not someone I know, but she could have been any one of my friends or a classmate. I am so sorry that the university has failed her.
20: And Anna, like a lot of students, wants Cornell's leaders to come forward now and give a much clearer account of what went wrong here.
0: Brian, I want to make sure that I understand what happened here. She gave a statement, a long transcribed statement, to campus police, but then they summarized it in this shorter document, and the prosecutor says he only saw the shorter, less detailed document. Is that right?
20: It appears to be the case. That's right, Steve. And people are trying to understand why that happened.
0: And there was a student gathering last night. What did you hear there?
20: Yeah, hundreds of students gathered. They were devastated, heartbroken. Some sobbed as they spoke. Savita Sastry is one of the women who testified.
22: There was rage. It was really, really nice to see people be emotional about this. We are her. We experienced that. And this entire week, we had to think about the fact that we were raped.
20: I heard this from a lot of women, Steve. They want big changes to the campus culture.
0: What are Cornell University officials saying?
20: Well, not much. We've asked repeatedly for an interview. They say no. One important detail is that earlier in the week, Cornell claimed on its website that the campus police did share all investigatory information with the prosecutor's office about this case. Then Cornell quietly removed that claim. We've asked Cornell about the change and asked them if campus police failed to share key information. They've declined to answer.
0: Well, we'll continue looking for answers. Brian, thanks so much.
20: Thank you, Steve.
0: That's NPR's Brian Mann in Ithaca, New York.

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1: Good morning. You're listening to Morning Edition on WKAR. I'm Ellery Begay. Thanks for starting your morning with us. A news update from NPR and WKAR is coming up in about 11 minutes. Two parents have been charged with misdemeanor crimes after their three-year-old son displayed a loaded gun at a suburban Detroit daycare. The gun was in a holster when the boy pulled it from a backpack at Children's World Early Learning Center and shared it with other students. The gun was not fired before a teacher intervened. One parent was charged Thursday with violating Michigan's gun storage law. The other parent, a Detroit area police officer, was charged with creating a risk of harm, which is fourth-degree child abuse. Higher fuel prices are putting pressure on both mid-Michigan families and the food banks they turn to for help. The Greater Lansing Food Bank says spending more at the pump leaves some households with less money for groceries. Kelly Miller is the food bank's chief development officer. She says families are juggling several rising expenses.
2: You know, gas prices are going up, heat is going up, rent is going up, everything is really going up.
1: Miller says the food bank sees more people seeking help when gas prices rise. The organization also faces higher diesel costs to run its food delivery trucks. Information about food assistance is available at greaterlansingfoodbank.org. In your Friday weather forecast, mostly cloudy, then gradually becoming sunny today with a high near 64 degrees. Tonight, expect clear skies with overnight lows around 41. And tomorrow, sunny with a high near 64. In Lansing, it's currently 51 degrees. In Portland, it's 52. And in Eaton Rapids, it's 55. 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
0: It's Morning Edition from NPR News. I'm Steve Inskeep.
4: And I'm Michelle Martin. From its humble beginnings in a converted garage in 1969, Dance Theater of Harlem became an international sensation while defying stereotypes about what black dancers could do. At a time when nearly all touring dance companies were almost all white, founder Arthur Mitchell's approach was revolutionary, so inspiring that then-President Nelson Mandela invited them to perform in South Africa. But artistic excellence was not enough. Crippling debt forced the company into hiatus in the mid-2000s. After years of rebuilding led by former principal dancer Virginia Johnson, she passed the torch to Robert Garland, also a former principal with the company.
5: You have to pop it a little more. Pop, lock, and drop it. Pop, lock, and drop it.
4: I caught up with him during a stop on their tour in Washington, D.C. Today, they're returning to the African continent for the first time in three decades with a debut in Morocco. And the company is roaring back with a revival of their landmark production of Firebird.
6: There's a bit of a scandal, actually, when the ballet first
4: premiered.
6: Yes, because a woman's tutu, a ballet tutu, typically goes a full circle around the woman's hips. And Jeffrey Holder removed the front, looking much like a bird.
4: And that role really requires incredible physicality.
6: Absolutely. And also, there are 16 maidens, there are 16 monsters. It's a huge cast.
4: It was first created in 1982, toured the world, but the company hasn't performed it in more than 20 years.
6: That's right.
4: Now, why is that?
6: You know, when getting to a moment where you're able to do something as large as Firebird takes some work. And on top of that, the costumes and the drops for the ballet, which were created by Jeffrey Holder, needed to be completely redone.
4: How did they do that? I mean, did they just take them apart piece by piece and reconstruct them piece by piece? How did they do that?
6: Well, the costumes were remarkably packed away, so they were pretty much sustained from when I danced it. However, most of them had been dry rot. And then even the lush Caribbean drops in the back of the stage also, Mr. Holder had to go into a football field and paint them himself.
4: Really? Are
6: yes,
4: you serious?
6: Absolutely, absolutely. That's how it was done back in the day. It's a wonderful spectacle in that sense that he jettisoned the Russian village and took us straight into the Caribbean.
4: You danced with the company for years.
6: Yes.
4: You became a principal with the company. What attracted you to that art form?
6: You know, I was a kid in the 70s in Philadelphia, and they came to perform in the city, and they did a dance to popular music that I knew that my mom would play, my father would play, my family. From that point, I was sold.
4: But the company has had its ups and downs. I mean, the company has been all over the world. And then kind of went into
6: a brief hiatus.
4: The money wasn't there. It wasn't able to perform.
6: Yes, we had a challenging moment.
4: Why did that happen?
6: Well, you know, twofold. The company's trajectory as an organization was so fast and furious that Arthur Mitchell was always playing catch up in terms of what people wanted to see in terms of the big ballet company spectacle piece. And so sustaining that over time and not getting the funding that we always wanted to get was always a challenge, you know. But thanks be to God, we're back together again.
4: I wanted to ask about, you're touring some of your own choreography.
6: Yes, yes.
4: In return, mm-hmm. you create new dances to tunes by James Brown and
6: yes.
4: Aretha Franklin.
7: I love you.
4: What are you saying in this piece?
6: What had happened was I'd done a ballet that had gone over budget, you know. And even though I had a degree from Juilliard, they don't teach you how to go over budget.
4: Or to stay within budget?
6: Exactly.
4: Okay.
6: And so Arthur Mitchell came to

0: Right, and my culture.
1: Also, excuse me, calling up Aretha Franklin and James
0: Brown. Exactly. Powell. Yes. Yes.
1: You're
0: it was
1: like,
0: amazing.
1: Wait, what?
0: Mm-hmm.
1: You were nice enough to let us sit in on a rehearsal,
0: mm-hmm.
1: and you referenced Arthur Mitchell and some of the feedback that you were giving the dancers.
0: You know why it was good? You weren't trying to get it over the top of your head. You were allowing it to be right. Miss Mitchell always said that you have to be a little this way. Because we're built a little that way.
1: And what kind of a subtle reference to the fact that, you know, a lot of African Americans sometimes have different body types than have been traditionally featured in ballet. How much of Arthur Mitchell's understanding of how the body should move fits into your vision for the company?
0: Oh, Arthur Mitchell redesigned the archetype of the ballerina. Even said that actually he realized that the archetype that had been in existence was something that was frail, soft, demure. And Arthur Mitchell grew up with women that were very, very powerful. And so he created a space where when you look around, you see people that look like you in an endeavor that heretofore people thought that Black people could not participate in, which was ballet.
1: And what is keeping you connected to this particular company? I mean, at this stage, you've been a principal dancer,
0: you've
1: been a choreographer, you've choreographed works for major companies all around the world. you could be a resident choreographer anywhere. What keeps you going and committed to this?
0: What keeps me going is passing the torch, you know, the information, because we're vast. We're not just a ballet organization. We're an American organization. You know, we are a Black American organization. We hold so much culture within our organization, within our dancer body. You know, they learn something new every day.
1: Robert Garland, the artistic director of Dance Theater of Harlem, which is on tour now. Robert Garland, thank you so much.
0: Thank you, Michelle.
1: This is NPR News.
2: Good morning. You're listening to Morning Edition on WKAR. I'm Mallory Begay. Later on the program, some states have suspended their fuel taxes to reduce high prices. Others are considering it. Could Michigan be next? Governor Gretchen Whitmer has not committed to it, but is calling for a federal gas tax holiday. That's on this week's Mishmash, coming up in 15 minutes. Cloudy, then becoming sunny today in the capital region with a high near 64.
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4: Live from NPR News in Washington, I'm Dave Mattingly. New York Governor Kathy Hochul says she's appointing State Attorney General Letitia James as a special prosecutor to lead the investigation into allegations of sexual assault at Cornell University. A former student says she was assaulted by seven students at a fraternity party in 2024. She recently filed a civil lawsuit. President Trump is campaigning for Republican candidates in red states ahead of the November midterm elections. He's scheduled to be in Alabama today. Yesterday, Trump made appearances in Texas and Oklahoma, as NPR's Franco Ordonez reports.
5: President Trump spoke at a Peterbilt truck manufacturing facility outside of Dallas, where he made the case to workers that his tariff and economic policies were driving manufacturing growth. Trump claimed that he has the, quote, greatest numbers of any president in history. He went on to cite job numbers and revenue, he said, that's coming in from tariffs. He said Republicans were doing great, but they had a public relations challenge, and went on to blame the media for being against him. But polls show many Americans do not approve of Trump's handling of the economy. A recent Associated Press poll finds that 65% of U.S. adults blame Trump's policies for high prices and other economic challenges. Franco Ordonez, NPR News, Dallas.
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2: For WKAR News, I'm Mallory Begay. Lansing City Council member Ryan Cost is questioning why police didn't tell the public sooner about the questionable death of a homeless man on the River Trail. Dennis Dunaback died in July after being apparently badly beaten.

0: Police confirmed just this week that it is investigating his death as it awaits a medical examiner's ruling on the case. He was one of five homeless men who have died from violent incidents on the trail in the last year. Cost, whose ward includes where the incident occurred, is dubious that anything other than an assault caused the death, such as a fall.
1: Even if it was questionable, I think what's lacking here is communications. And that should have still been communicated out that we are investigating a questionable death.
0: Police Chief Robert Backus declined to comment Thursday. The department has scheduled a press conference today on the string of homeless deaths. The Michigan Senate passed bills on dam safety regulations Thursday. However, as Russ McNamara reports, one Republican senator is upset over something that didn't come up for a vote. Data centers.
2: The tech hubs have drawn criticism from area residents fearing higher electrical bills and harm to the environment. Jim Runstedt introduced legislation for a moratorium on new data centers this past June.
3: The Democrat majority controls the committees. The Democrat majority controls the calendar. The Democrat majority owns the death of this bill.
2: A bill introduced by Democrats in the GOP-led state house was similarly blocked. In Michigan's race for governor, both of the main candidates, Democrat Jocelyn Benson and Republican John James, have called for a pause on data center development. I'm Russ McNamara.
0: This is WKAR.
4: In Germany, there's increasing political fragmentation and a dire economy. That echoes a past that led to the rise of fascism almost a century ago, so centrist parties look for a way ahead. More on All Things Considered from NPR News.
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7: 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I'm Michelle Martin.
8: And I'm Steve Inskeep. The Supreme Court starts hearing oral arguments again on Monday. The court's docket includes big cases on religion, semi-automatic weapons, climate change, immigration, and probably election law. NPR legal affairs correspondent Nina Totenberg has a preview.
9: It used to be that the first Monday in October marked the beginning of a new Supreme Court term. And that's still true, technically. But in fact, the formerly quiet summer months after the court finishes its opinions in all argued cases, that quiet period, for all practical purposes, no longer exists. Indeed, as Georgetown University law professor Stephen Vladeck observes, the number of emergency appeals has ballooned during the Trump administration, at the same time that fully briefed and argued cases have dropped precipitously over the years.
10: Now we have twice as many full court rulings on emergency applications as we have on the merits docket, and that is a very new phenomenon.
9: The difference is that decisions on the emergency docket are rendered quickly with little briefing, no oral arguments, and ultimately little or no explanation of the ruling. In contrast, a decision on the merits is typically worked on for months after full briefing and lengthy oral arguments. Of late, the court seems to be making an effort to offer some limited explanations of its emergency docket rulings, but lower court judges, both liberal and conservative, complain that isn't enough to provide them with adequate guidance. So let's look at the cases that the court's scheduled to hear in the coming weeks. The opening case involves climate change and whether state and local governments can sue energy companies for allegedly deceiving the public about the damaging effects of fossil fuels. Deepak Gupta teaches at Harvard Law School and practices law in Washington, D.C.
11: The theory is that the energy company defendants deceived the public for many years, telling the public the opposite of what the companies on scientists knew, and the local cost of that deception.
9: That said, most court observers see this case as an uphill battle for environmentalists. Perhaps the biggest case of the term so far, in terms of ripple effects, involves religion, a subject on which the court's conservative supermajority has dramatically changed legal doctrine. Indeed, for the better part of a century or more, the Supreme Court emphasized the First Amendment's separation of church and state, and to a lesser extent, the right to the free exercise of religion. At the current conservative court, however, things have changed dramatically. Here's Michigan State University law professor Frank Ravitch.
12: It's literally the opposite of what the law was not that long ago, and it is just a complete shift.
9: The court may, in fact, be on the verge of requiring taxpayers to fund religious schools that discriminate against LGBTQ students. At issue is a Colorado law that provides universal preschool kindergarten programs that are open to all students, regardless of race, ethnicity, religious affiliation, sexual orientation, or gender identity. St. Mary Catholic Parish in Littleton, Colorado, wants the state funding guaranteed in the universal pre-K law, but it does not want to admit LGBTQ students or students with LGBTQ parents. The parish maintains such admissions would violate its rights to the free exercise of religion. The court's conservative supermajority has, in multiple cases, ruled in favor of religious exemptions from generally applicable laws. Until now, however, the court has never said that religious schools are entitled to full taxpayer funding. But given the current court's views, taxpayers could well end up having to fund not just religious schools in Colorado, but public charter schools elsewhere. Later this term, the court will hear arguments in another controversial case, this one involving guns. At issue is whether state and local governments violate the Second Amendment right to bear arms when they ban semi-automatic weapons like the AR-15. There are many more cases waiting in the wings, among them a case that seeks to reverse a 1980 decision barring the Ten Commandments from being posted in public school classrooms. More immediately, the probability is that, like it or not, and they don't like it, the justices will be drawn into the election. It's unclear what efforts the Trump administration may take to influence voting procedures. Democrats have a battalion of lawyers lined up to deal with problems on the ground, whether it's moving polling places at the last minute or ICE agents stationed near polling places. But if there are serious voting problems, they will likely end up at the Supreme Court on the emergency docket. Nina Totenberg, NPR News, Washington.
7: There is now a satellite in space that can run artificial intelligence. It launched yesterday and belongs to Google, which is a financial supporter of NPR. NPR's John Ruhrich reports the satellite is part of a research project to pave the way for orbiting data centers.
13: The project is called Suncatcher, and the idea is to harness the sun's nearly unlimited and free energy to run data centers in space. Travis Beals runs the project.
14: Solar is the best way, really, to power things, and it turns out the best way to tap into solar power may actually be in space.
13: Google and other companies are looking into the sci-fi-sounding concept of space-based data centers because demand for AI is skyrocketing. The industry's supply of computational power can't keep up. Plus, there are energy constraints here on Earth and growing political opposition to data centers. As with many things that have to do with space, though, it's complicated. Google's satellite has four AI chips on it that they've deployed in data centers on Earth. Now they'll test them in space. But one problem is that chips get hot.
15: And that's, on Earth, not as much a problem.
13: Brandon Lucia is a professor of electrical and computer engineering at Carnegie Mellon University.
15: You can push water through the system or you can blow air over the components and they'll cool off. In space, though, all you have is radiation.
13: Google is going to use radiator panels to wick the heat away, but it says it can only run the chips in the satellite for 15 minutes at a time before pausing to let them cool. Eventually, Google hopes to launch constellations of similar satellites to form floating data centers. Each satellite will have dozens of chips, and they'll communicate by laser, which is fast, but the distances are long, so there will be latency, a challenge to ponder. Also, how do you fix a broken data center in space? Travis Beals again.
14: People need to know that this is a moonshot. It's going to take a long time.
13: He says it will not be a straightforward journey.
14: I'm sure we'll have some surprises along the way. And if we didn't, in fact, I would say that probably means we're not being aggressive enough.
13: Google plans to launch two more satellites next year to test the laser communication system. John Ruwitch, NPR News.

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1: It's October 2nd, and this is your Michigan Minute. Most states have only one Capitol building, but Michiganders should know that this is one more area where Michigan sits above the rest. On this day in 1873, the 5-ton granite cornerstone was laid for Michigan's third and current Capitol building. Designed by Elijah E. Myers, according to the Michigan Capitol Building website, materials for the building came from all over the U.S. and abroad. The millions of bricks that make up its walls and ceilings were locally made in Lansing. The stone facade came from Ohio, the cast iron for the dome and floor beams from Pennsylvania, and the marble and limestone floors from Vermont. The Board of Commissioners made sure that the best materials were selected for the best price, wherever they may be. The final cost totaled nearly $1.5 million, modest at the time. 5.5 years after the cornerstone laying today, in 1873, Michigan's State Capitol building was dedicated January 1st, 1879. And that is your Michigan Minute.
2: 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I'm Ellery Begay. 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WKAR journalists examined more than 1,200 records to track approximately $39 million in political advertising across the Lansing-Jackson market. 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
4: Good morning, I'm Michelle Martin. Mike Tomlin was the Super Bowl-winning head coach of the Pittsburgh Steelers for almost two decades. It turns out he had another job, Minecraft architect. Tomlin first discovered the game 12 years ago when his kids couldn't stop playing it. They started building a city together. As his kids grew, they played the game less, but he kept with it. He launched a YouTube channel this week showing off what has become a sprawling metropolis, including, quote, an appropriate number of public restrooms. It's Morning Edition.
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2: This is Morning Edition on WKAR. I'm Ellery Begay. Some states have suspended their fuel taxes to reduce high prices. Others are considering it. Could Michigan be next? Governor Gretchen Whitmer has not committed to it, but is calling for a federal gas tax holiday. As part of the weekly series Mishmash, Gongwir News Service's Zach Gorchow and Alethea Kasman discuss whether Michigan drivers will see some relief at the pump.
6: This is Mishmash, a weekly conversation where we try to unjumble an important and sometimes under-the-radar statewide story that affects you. I'm Zach Gorchow.
7: And I'm Alethea Kasman. This week, the debate about implementing a fuel tax holiday made it to the Michigan legislature as gas prices remain high and the election draws closer.
6: Across the country and in Michigan, a call for state legislatures or Congress to implement some sort of suspension on fuel taxes in an effort to save money have been plentiful. In some states, they've done it. Ohio's governor signed a gas tax pause there on Thursday, and Indiana has had one in place for some time.
7: In Michigan, Republican gubernatorial candidate John James has called for suspending the state's roughly 52-cent per gallon fuel tax, and Democratic candidate Jocelyn Benson has called for pausing the federal fuel tax.
6: There's been some stirrings in Michigan Republican politics of late on this topic. Some activists are urging suspension of the Michigan gasoline tax as a way to stanch the pounding the party is taking over high fuel prices resulting from the war with Iran begun by President Trump. As you said, James called for suspending Michigan's fuel tax, too. The issue really came to a head when Democratic Senate Majority Leader Winnie Brinks, who is Benson's running mate, this week expressed openness to the idea ahead of the Senate holding session on Thursday.
7: This is interesting because Brinks made these comments indicating something could happen, while Republican Speaker Matt Hall has been adamant that this is a bad idea. Hall told me this week that a pause in the gas tax for 3 months could lead to a $700 million hole in the state budget after lawmakers just passed a historic roads deal a year ago. Remember, all revenues from state fuel tax go toward transportation, mainly roads. Hall said at this point this is not a serious conversation because there are no negotiations happening on how the state would backfill that money.
6: In the end, the Senate met on Thursday and did not take action on the issue. And it's unclear if they intend to do so in the future. The House Speaker, Matt Hall, has said if the Senate were to send a bill suspending the gasoline tax to the House, then the House would pass it and send it to the governor. However, Governor Gretchen Whitmer hasn't publicly said what she thinks about this. And, you know, I somewhere remember roads is kind of a top priority for her. I kind of would guess she's not going to want a $700 million hole in the budget. So one can make an educated guess of what she would do if this landed on her desk.
7: Still, I don't expect this issue to go away anytime soon. Gas is expensive and there's an election about a month away. If lawmakers did make such a move, though, it would create a precedent for action anytime costs are high, which could be a problem for future governors and legislatures.
6: Alethea, it was a really interesting contrast this week. Ohio Republicans, prodded by their gubernatorial candidate, moved quickly to suspend their fuel tax as fears among that state's Republicans mount about a Democrat winning the governor's office there. And that doesn't happen very often in Ohio. Curiously, John James focused his attention on Democrats only this week north of the Ohio border in Michigan. But there was no indication he asked his fellow Republicans who control the Michigan House to move, unlike what happened in Ohio. That's going to do it for us this week, but be sure to listen to the full Mishmash podcast for our complete discussion about the fuel tax and an interview with Republican consultant Jason Rowe about the 2026 elections. Thanks, Alethea.
7: Jason had a lot of interesting things to say about the environment for Republicans right now. Thanks, Zach.
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0: Good morning. You're listening to Morning Edition on WKAR. I'm Ellery Begay. With weeks to go until the midterms, 1A heads to New Hampshire for a closer look at Democrats' hopes for a blue wave. Plus, the rising cost of living and pay-to-play allegations make headwinds for Maine's Republican Senator Susan Collins. That's on the Friday News Roundup on 1A this morning from 10 to noon on 102.3 WKAR News Talk. Jalen Duren has accepted a five-year, $200 million contract with the Detroit Pistons. A person with knowledge of the agreement confirmed the deal last night. Duren accepted the offer shortly before a deadline on a one-year, $9.6 million qualifying offer. He made $6.5 million last year and became an All-Star for the first time. Duren averaged a career-high 19.5 points per game last season, along with 10.5 rebounds. He made the All-NBA third team, but struggled in the playoffs. Duren has averaged 13.5 points in his first four NBA seasons with Detroit. This is WKAR. It's 551.
1: It's Morning Edition from NPR News. I'm Steve Inskeep.
2: And I'm Michelle Martin. Good morning. Since the 2024 presidential election, there has been a surge in Democratic voter turnout, especially among Black voters in the South. NPR Stephen Feller joins us to talk about how that increased turnout could shape key races next month. Good morning, Stephen.
3: Good morning.
2: So why is turnout higher?
3: You know, part of it is about opposition to President Trump and his agenda, but there's also a Supreme Court decision that weakened part of the Voting Rights Act. Before that ruling, over the last year and a half, we did already see a notable increase in people voting for Democrats and Black voters showing up in elections in particular. Then the court ruled in Louisiana versus Calais, which made it harder to prove that race is a factor in gerrymandering. That led to new maps in southern states like Florida and Tennessee, and failed efforts in Georgia and South Carolina. All of that turbocharged those voters' motivations. Ashley Kennedy Shelton, the founder of the Louisiana-based Power Coalition for Equity and Justice, they do nonpartisan civic engagement work, she said it definitely contributed to huge Black turnout in that state when there was a primary just a few weeks later, and called it, quote, personal for Black voters.
4: Everybody's spending more money on their electricity bills, their gas bills, their food bills. I mean, all of these different things are really personally impacting voters. And I think that, you know, for all the folks that used to say, I don't do politics, I think they realize that politics is absolutely doing them and they have to get involved. And we're seeing that increased involvement.
3: I mean, digging into the data elsewhere, you saw big turnout from Black voters and increased Democratic primary support in places like South Carolina, Mississippi, Georgia, Alabama.
2: So it's twofold. People are offended that they feel that there was an effort to kind of disenfranchise them, but also the basics, like how much things cost.
3: It's not just redistricting changes. You're right. I mean, Marcus Bass, I talked to him. He's the executive director of the North Carolina Black Alliance. He said he's also seeing signs of increased Black turnout there from folks who basically say, look, nothing feels great right now.
5: I think more and more we are finding across the state disaffected voters, individuals that feel that the political process has not improved their quality of life.
3: In North Carolina, there's a big state Supreme Court race, along with several U.S. House races that could change hands, including one explicitly targeted by Republicans through gerrymandering.
2: So it's a both-and situation. Increased Black turnout as kind of a reaction to what people see as an effort to limit their involvement. But these political maps, and so as you said, you know, people understanding that there's the politics affects their lives, but also these political maps that effectively limit Black voting power in some of these states. So what do we think is the net result?
3: You know, both people I spoke with told me you can't gerrymander a statewide race, and strategists I've spoken with point to places like the Georgia and Florida governor's races and a number of U.S. Senate races where increased Black voter participation can make a difference in this very Democrat-friendly political environment. North Carolina, for example, has one of the largest raw number of Black voters, Bass points out.
5: So when we think about the Senate race and this pendulum shift that is happening nationally, there's a good chance that there are a lot of other races down ballot and a lot of other races across the South that are going to be more competitive than what was initially thought.
3: I mean, there's been a lot of attention on Congress majorities running through the Midwest, but, you know, the South's got something to say, too.
2: That is NPR Stephen Feller in Atlanta. Thank you, Stephen.
3: Thank you.
1: The cost of diesel is near all-time highs, about $6.40 a gallon on average. Now, when fuel prices go up, some people cut back on driving, but that is not an option for school bus drivers. Ray Solomon of Colorado Public Radio reports.
0: Twice a day, every day, school buses across the country are dispatched to bring kids to and from the schoolyard. About 9 out of 10 run on diesel fuel, like this one. In Jefferson County, Colorado, School District Transportation Director Nathan Reimer says the fleet is big.
6: We are, 393, I believe, so just shy of 400 buses.
0: They cruise through the suburbs, rumble up foothills, and wind along mountain roads, covering more than 20,000 miles a day, and burning up a lot of diesel. And this year, diesel prices have spiked.
6: The spend we're doing this year is staggeringly higher than even last year.
0: That dramatic price jump is hitting school districts where it hurts, right in the transportation budget.
6: So we have started talking about, are there ways to kind of make our routes a little smarter if this continues on?
0: It's the same situation in school districts across the country, according to Peter Manella with the National Association of Pupil Transportation. And it's becoming a funding crisis.
7: They have to look at, do we take the team to the football game? Or do we let mom and dad do that? Do we have field trips to museums?
0: Reimer with the Jefferson County District hopes it doesn't come to that.
6: I didn't budget for a war in Iran to affect my diesel prices the way it did.
0: I mean, nobody can budget for an unforeseen war in Iran. But a tiny handful of school districts are better prepared for this moment.
8: Hello, kiddos. Hello.
0: In Boulder, Colorado, bus driver Jill Sellers takes kids to and from school in an electric bus.
8: Hello, hello, hello.
9: Hello.
8: Hello, how are you?
9: Good.
0: Sellers has been driving this bus, named Evie. What else? Since 2020.
10: It's quiet and it has a lot of power.
0: It also, notably, does not run on diesel. And most school buses in Boulder don't either.
11: Our cost for diesel fuel expenditure so far this year is 12% down from where it was last year. I know, it's surprising.
0: That's David Self, the district's assistant transportation director, who says their buses run mostly on propane and unleaded fuel, with some electric buses in the mix too.
11: It is really diversified. It's something that we continue to work on.
0: It's a mix of fuel types they started building up about a decade ago. Not because of high diesel costs, but because the local community made a big climate push to cut carbon emissions. Insulation from runaway diesel prices turns out to be a side benefit.
11: We're far in front of the curve, so to speak, and we just need to stay that way.
0: Of course, for most districts, changing up the school bus fleet is hardly a solution to today's diesel crisis. After all, you can't just snap your fingers and put a new propane or e-bus on the road. And they're still a lot more expensive than your standard diesel. Boulder, like most districts that already have these buses on the road, got federal help. The 2021 infrastructure law set aside $5 billion for cleaner school buses. The Trump administration says it is reviewing that effort, calling it, quote, a disaster of wasteful spending.
12: Josh, are you in the last one?
0: For NPR News, I'm Ray Solomon on the bus in Boulder, Colorado.
1: 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Our theme music is inspired by B.J. Lederman. I'm Steve Inskeep.
2: And I'm Michelle Martin.
0: Good morning. You're listening to Morning Edition on WKAR. I'm Mallory Begay. Thanks for starting your morning with us. And welcome to Friday. In your capital region weather forecast, mostly cloudy skies, then gradually becoming sunny today with a high near 64 degrees. Tonight, expect clear skies with overnight lows around 41. And looking ahead to tomorrow, sunny with a high near 64. 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
2: Good morning. Tennessee is now trying to save the woman it tried and failed to kill. It is the state's second failed execution this year. We hear from the prisoner's legal team on this hour of Morning Edition from NPR News. A former Cornell student told campus police with 100% confidence I was raped. The local prosecutor said he did not get that information. I'm Michelle Martin.
1: And I'm Steve Inskeep. Now that prosecutor is off the case and the New York AG is taking over. Also, right-wing candidates have won 7 straight presidential elections in Latin America. The son of the Brazilian leader who plotted a coup wants to be the 8th. It's Friday, October 2nd. 55 years ago today, the first syndicated episode of Soul Train aired, and it is the topic of today's StoryCorps. The news is next.
9: Live from NPR News in Washington, I'm Corva Coleman. New York Governor Kathy Hochul has named the state's attorney general to take over as special prosecutor overseeing the alleged rape case at Cornell University. Hochul says she has lost confidence in the local prosecutor. NPR's Brian Mann reports.
14: Hochul said in a statement she no longer has confidence in Tompkins County DA Matthew Van Houten after it was revealed that he shelved his investigation of the case in 2024 without seeing a full transcript of the woman's account of the alleged rape. New information has raised serious questions about how this case was handled, Hochul wrote. She added that the alleged victim deserves to know that every fact will be examined and justice pursued. The DA, Van Houten, who reopened his own criminal probe this week, didn't respond to NPR's request for comment. In a civil lawsuit filed last month, the woman alleges she was drugged and gang raped by 7 male students. She claims the investigation of her case was mishandled. Brian Mann, NPR News, Ithaca, New York.
9: The condemned woman that the state of Tennessee failed to execute Wednesday night is being treated now at a hospital. Lawyers for Krista Pike say she survived 2 rounds of a lethal injection. The Labor Department is set to release its monthly snapshot on the nation's jobs pictures later this morning. The agency said that over the summer, hiring for jobs was weaker during July, but hiring gained strength in August. NPR Scott Horsley says economists are forecasting where the September jobs report will fall.
15: Forecasters think it's going to be somewhere in the middle, that employers added between 80 and 90,000 jobs in September. That'd be a slowdown from August, but not nearly as slow as we saw earlier in the summer. Sarah House is a senior economist at Wells Fargo. She thinks the job market is not stalling or accelerating. It's just kind of chugging along in a low gear.
9: NPR's Scott Horsley reporting. Thousands of people waited hours in the rain to see President Trump yesterday in Durant, Oklahoma. The president has vowed to visit dozens of congressional districts to support Republican candidates in the midterm elections. From member station KOSU, Sierra Pfeiffer has more.
16: Throngs of people from across Oklahoma and Texas snaked outside the Choctaw Nation Event Center hours before Trump was scheduled to appear. Despite sagging approval ratings, those who made the trip still back him. That includes Mona Adkinson, who traveled down from Seminole to see the president. She says she wants to support the people Trump is endorsing.
17: When he puts his stamp of approval on these candidates, we believe that they will legitimately toe the line for our party, for our conservative values, for our Christian values.
16: A handful of Republican candidates attended the event, hoping Trump's blessing will translate into victory in November. For NPR News, I'm Sierra Pfeiffer in Durant.
9: President Trump is scheduled to campaign later today in Mobile, Alabama. This is NPR.
0: For WKAR News, I'm Ellery Begay. TV cameras will be rolling as several high-profile political debates take place in Michigan next week, including races for governor, U.S. Senate, and Michigan's 7th Congressional District. WKAR's Leanne Towns spoke with political experts about what debates can and can't do for voters.
18: Their every word carefully planned out, but do televised political debates carry much weight for undecided voters? MSU political scientist Matt Grossman says debates can help voters better understand where candidates stand on key issues and hold them accountable for those positions, but says
19: debates don't usually have large effects.
18: Political consultant Adrian Heeman with Grassroots Midwest says most debate viewers are highly engaged in politics and many have already chosen a candidate.
20: In a close election, they can make a difference with those very engaged people who haven't made a decision yet.
18: Heyman says that group makes up less than 5% of the electorate, but could still matter in a close race. For WKAR News, I'm Leanne Towne.
0: The WKAR, WILX, and Fox 47 debate for Michigan's 7th Congressional District streams Tuesday and airs Wednesday evening. See a full list of others at WKAR.org. The Lansing Police Department says a firearm recovered from a 29-year-old man who police fatally shot was not a real gun. The department released footage of last month's encounter during a press conference Thursday. It shows police pleading with Lansing resident Zachary Dunn to lower the apparent weapon he appeared to be holding to his own head. Police shot and killed Dunn when he began running and appeared to point the gun in the direction of the police. Police Chief Robert Backus says the officers involved have been connected with mental health resources.
21: In speaking to the family, in speaking to our officers, there is common themes. It's a shared sentiment of how tragic this event is for the loss of life, the incidents that led up to this event.
0: The six officers who used their firearms are on leave while the Michigan State Police investigates. If you or someone you know may be considering suicide or is in crisis, call or text 988 to reach the Suicide and Crisis Lifeline. Toyota has opened its new battery research center near Saline. Russ McNamara has more.
22: The $50 million facility on the automaker's York Township campus was announced 3 years ago. Governor Gretchen Whitmer says Toyota's collaboration with the University of Michigan Electric Vehicle Center will keep students around after graduation.
23: You know, researchers and students will work alongside industry experts to research cutting-edge technology. And this partnership will prepare students to tackle the biggest challenges of the future right here at home.
22: While this will be the primary testing facility, Toyota has spent billions to produce the batteries in North Carolina. I'm Russ McNamara.
0: This is WKAR.
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2: 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I'm Michelle Martin.
1: And I'm Steve Inskeep. The woman the state of Tennessee tried to execute on Wednesday is still alive and in critical condition.
2: Krista Pike was convicted of the 1995 murder of Colleen Slemmer when they were both teenagers. She had received a death sentence. Pike was given two full doses of the lethal injection drug pentobarbital and is now getting quote-unquote life-saving care at a hospital, according to her lawyers.
1: From WPLN in Nashville, Mariana Bacayao is covering this story. Good morning.
25: Good morning.
1: What went wrong on Wednesday?
25: There's still a lot we don't know, but Krista Pike was given two rounds of pentobarbital. Usually just one is considered a lethal dose. Her lawyer, Steve Kissinger, says that she has problems with blood draws, and that's something they had brought up ahead of time in court.
26: Her blood draws were difficult. She has a blood disorder that contributes to that. And we knew this was coming. So back in January, we asked that this problem be addressed in a way that would not lead to the torture that happened last night.
25: Her attorneys are now calling on Tennessee Governor Bill Lee to commute her death sentence because they call it cruel and unusual punishment. All the governor has done so far is pause executions and call for an independent review of the state's lethal injection protocols.
1: I wonder why he would call for that now, given that this is not the first time it's happened. The state had another failed execution earlier this year.
25: Right. Reporters directly asked Lee that question, and he did not directly answer that question. He mainly just talked about how important it was to do a review now. He does acknowledge the state has a death penalty and that it's his responsibility to carry it out. But about Pike's failed execution, he said this.
27: It's a tragedy, and it's deeply disturbing to me that that has happened in this state. The people deserve better than that.
25: In that other failed execution back in May, medical staff could not access the veins of a man named Tony Carruthers. And the governor halted that execution. So there's a sense that one is a fluke, but two is a pattern. And speaking of patterns, this is also the second time Governor Lee has paused executions to do an extensive review of the process. He did so from 2022 to 2025. They found that the drugs used in the state's executions had not been properly inspected. The current process is the result of that review. Lee says the Department of Corrections followed this new process and they don't know what went wrong.
1: This has all happened during election season, and there's a governor's race in Tennessee. I understand this has become a topic in the governor's race.
25: Right. So Lee is term limited. His moratorium is really only good for the next few months he's in office, and it will be up to the state's next governor to determine what to do with the review's findings. U.S. Senator Marsha Blackburn, the front runner to replace him, says she supports the review, but she's also calling for the state to bring back the electric chair. It's still an option here for those who were sentenced before the year 2000, like Krista Pike. Her Democratic opponent, Jerry Green, says she would extend the moratorium and just have death row inmates serve out a life sentence. Governor Lee says even if he won't be governor, the review should take as long as it needs to take to make sure something like what happened to Krista Pike doesn't happen again.
1: Mariana Bacallao with WPLN in Nashville. Thanks so much.
25: Thank you.
2: For more on this, we've called Randy Spivey. He is one of Krista Pike's lawyers and works at the Tennessee Office of the Post-Conviction Defender. That's the agency that represents inmates on death row. He's on the line with us from Nashville. Mr. Spivey, welcome. Thank you for joining us.
3: You're welcome.
2: Is there anything you can tell us about Krista Pike's current medical condition? How is she?
3: Well, we don't know a lot yet. I think today is a pretty important day. It's my understanding that the doctors are dealing with the poisonous chemicals that were put into her body and trying to see if we can get past that, to see if there are any lasting effects and what those effects might be. At this point, we don't know a whole lot, but we hope to know more soon.
2: Has she regained consciousness?
3: Not that I'm aware of.
2: Hmm. You were a witness to the execution attempt. Would you mind telling us, as briefly as you can, what you saw?
3: It was pretty awful, from the long wait of the day to when they began to try to find a line on Krista's arms for the IV to put the drugs in. It took almost an hour. They used at least 7 needles on her left arm that I could see. One of the needles looked like it came back bent when they pulled it out, and then they thought they had established the 2 lines, I guess, and the execution began, and the 2 doses were administered, and it's very strange to sit there and see Krista helping the IV team to where she thought they could find the best line. She was at peace. She was ready to die. She was polite and helpful, and was trying to bless people as it was all happening. Hmm. But then there was a moment where you realized something wasn't going right, that she was still breathing, and I think people will may term it as kind of a snoring sound. I thought it sounded like choking, and that went on for so long. And then when you realize you were kind of outside of the protocol is when we started to reach out to outside counsel, and a phone should have been readily available for me, but it took about 7 minutes and 6 locked doors to get to a phone to be able to call co-counsel to say that something had gone terribly wrong.
2: Well, so as we just heard, Tennessee's governor has stayed executions for the rest of the year. Democrats in the Tennessee House are led by Representative John Ray Clemens, who told us that this is the right move. We'll hear what he said.
4: This reflects poorly on the state of Tennessee and its people, and it's truly embarrassing that we are even addressing a circumstance like this in this day and age.
2: So the governor's launching a third-party review into the execution protocols. As my understanding, there was already a review. Do you think do you have any faith in this outcome?
3: Well, I think stopping the executions for the rest of the year and a review is important. You are right that there was a review a couple of years ago. And the report that came out of that review was substantial. But the result that came out of that review was a new protocol that seem to be more vague than the first with fewer safeguards. And so we have concerns, obviously, about all of that and what that might look at. But stopping and looking at this again is really important, because yesterday was not just inefficient. And yes, TDOC, the Department of Correction, says they follow the protocol. That may be, but if they did, something's wrong with the protocol as well.
2: So before we let you go, we just have a couple of seconds left here. As we just heard, you're looking to get Krista Pike's sentence commuted. I'm sure you're aware that there are many people who don't have any sympathy for someone convicted of murder and do not care that she experienced what another of her lawyers called torture. Would you just explain why you feel that this matters, even if you might feel that way?
3: Yeah, this is not about whether Krista has been punished or punished enough. She was held in solitary confinement for 20 years, endured a full attempt at execution. She has endured more than severe punishment than anyone in the history of the American death penalty. This is not about punishment, it's about torture. And we should all care about whether we're willing to torture someone. And it's not just Krista. Like, her main concern throughout the day, as it dragged on and on, was the effect this was having on the victim's family. Mm. And my heart is broken for them. And what they went through on Wednesday, I'm sure, was excruciating. Everyone was tortured on Wednesday, and that should never happen again.
2: That's Randy Spivey. He's with the Tennessee Office of the Post-Conviction Defender. He's one of Krista Pike's lawyers. Mr. Spivey, thank you.
3: Thank you.
1: The family of Renee Good is suing the federal government twice. Good was killed by federal agents during January's immigration enforcement surge in Minnesota. Here's NPR's Meg Anderson.
5: At a press conference announcing the two lawsuits, Becca Good, Renee Good's partner, made her first public appearance since the killing. She's now raising their 6-year-old son alone.
6: No child should grow up without a parent. No one should lose their sister or their daughter. No one should have to live without their soulmate.
5: Civil suits have the potential to hold entire institutions accountable rather than just individual actors. That's what the family is setting out to do. Ben Berkman is one of the lawyers representing Renee Good's family, and he put the difference between the two lawsuits pretty simply.
7: The first is about what happened on Portland Avenue on January 7th.
5: That's the street where ICE agent Jonathan Ross shot Good inside her car. That lawsuit argues that Ross violated the Fourth Amendment by using excessive force.
7: The second is about why Jonathan Ross and those agents were on Portland Avenue to begin with.
5: That lawsuit argues that federal officials engaged in a conspiracy, a coordinated effort to interfere with the civil rights of people in Minnesota, particularly Hispanic and Somali people.
7: And a coordinated effort to silence, by any means necessary, the Minnesotans who would not look away.
5: The family is not only suing Ross, but also White House advisor Stephen Miller, White House border czar Tom Homan, and former Homeland Security Secretary Kristi Noem, among others. NPR reached out to the Department of Homeland Security for comment, but did not hear back. In a statement, a White House spokesperson told NPR that it intends to, quote, vigorously defend itself, and that the lawsuits are, quote, baseless. The civil charges also underscore a lack of criminal charges or any findings of a federal investigation into Good's death. At the press conference, Brett Ganger, Good's brother, sounded frustrated by the inaction of federal officials.
8: The fact that there's been no accountability, no investigation, no expression of condolence, no change in policy is completely mind-blowing.
5: Ganger acknowledged that several other people have also been killed by DHS agents. According to The Trace, a news site that focuses on gun violence, 9 people have been killed by immigration agents since President Trump took office again last year. Meg Anderson, NPR News.
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0: This is Morning Edition on WKAR. I'm Mallory Begay. Thanks for starting your morning with us, and welcome to Friday. A news update from NPR and WKAR is coming up in about 11 minutes. Two parents have been charged with misdemeanor crimes after their three-year-old son displayed a loaded gun at a suburban Detroit daycare. The gun was in a holster when the boy pulled it from a backpack at Children's Early Learning Center and shared it with other students. The gun was not fired before a teacher intervened. One parent was charged Thursday with violating Michigan's gun storage law. The other parent, a Detroit area police officer, was charged with creating a risk of harm, which is fourth-degree child abuse. Higher diesel prices are making it more expensive for the Greater Lansing Food Bank to deliver food across mid-Michigan. The organization runs trucks to supply partner pantries and mobile food distributions. WKAR spoke with Caitlin Cardoso, the food bank's director of communications and brand strategy. She says higher fuel costs affect both families seeking help and the organization itself.
10: Not just what neighbors are feeling at the pump individually, we also feel that here at the food bank with increased cost for diesel.
0: According to AAA, Michigan's average diesel price reached a record high in late September. Prices have since dropped, but remain more than double what they were a year ago. In your Friday weather forecast, mostly cloudy, then gradually becoming sunny today with a high near 64 degrees in the capital region. Tonight, clear with overnight lows around 41. Tomorrow, sunny with a high near 64. In Lansing and in Holt, it's currently 52 degrees, and in Jackson, it's 53. This is WKAR.
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2: It's Morning Edition from NPR News. I'm Michelle Martin.
1: And I'm Steve Inskeep. Brazilians vote for president this weekend. The polling shows it's close, and the ballot looks familiar. On one side is veteran leftist president Luiz Inácio Lula da Silva. On the other side is a Bolsonaro again. This time it is Flávio Bolsonaro, the son of Lula's political rival, Jair Bolsonaro, the former president who's not available because he's in prison for a coup plot. NPR's Carrie Kahn is in Rio de Janeiro. Hi there, Carrie.
12: Hi, Steve.
1: Okay, so this is not a repeat. It's like another episode in the series. How's it playing out?
12: It feels very much the same. You know, you have the leftist versus a staunch conservative in South America's largest democracy and economy with a lot at stake. But the mood this time, Steve, it's just very different. There isn't as much excitement like 4 years ago, partly because Lula is now the incumbent and his fierce rival, Jair Bolsonaro, as you said, is in prison and barred from any participation. You know, his son, Flávio, looks like his dad, but he's not nearly as charismatic, nor is he as bombastic. Here's Flávio talking at his opening campaign rally on Rio's Copacabana Beach.
13: Mas é difícil comparar o filho do Pelé com o Pelé.
12: He's saying he gets how difficult it is when one tries to compare the son of Pelé to the actual Pelé. And, you know, of course, he's referring to the Brazilian soccer king. But he said with total humility, he's assuming the mission that his father passed to him. And that's not sat well with many Brazilians in the conservative movement here. Flávio struggled to consolidate the Bolsonaro base. He's had a finding and securing a running mate, and he's had public feuds with his stepmother, who is very popular
1: wow.
12: among Brazil's influential evangelicals.
1: How interesting. Okay, so if the latest Bolsonaro is not doing so well, what about the latest version of Lula?
12: That's much different now, too. He's 80. And this, if he won, this would be his fourth non-consecutive presidential term. He's having to defend a not-so-great economy. Personal and public debt is high. People on the left were also hopeful maybe a new younger generation of leaders would come up. But Lula insists he's the best candidate to beat back a far-right takeover of Brazil, as he puts it right now. Here he is at a rally I went to in Rio. And Lula even says, you know, I may not be the best candidate, but I'm the only one you've got, so go with me. And then quickly pivots to rile up his base, warning of President Trump's threats against Brazil.
9: O Trump dizer para nós o que fazer?
12: He says, we haven't fought so hard for our independence for Trump to come and tell us what to do, take our minerals and rare earths. It's not happening. He says that to great applause.
1: Is American influence a big issue for voters?
12: I would say, topping the list now, it's not Trump. It's not his sanctions or his high tariffs that he's levied against Brazil. Voters here are most worried about crime and corruption. They've been influenced by recent scandals involving a corrupt banker with ties to Bolsonaro and some aligned Supreme Court justices. But crime is a huge concern, and Lula has struggled to find a resonating message. Bolsonaro is calling for get tough on crime measures that voters overwhelmingly went through Latin America, have one for them in Latin America.
1: Okay, got to stop you there. NPR's Carrie Kahn in Rio de Janeiro. Thanks so much.
12: You're welcome.
2: Time now for StoryCorps and a conversation from their Brightness in Black project. 55 years ago today, Soul Train aired its first nationally televised episode. Pam Brown Bryant was the show's main dance coordinator, responsible for finding young dancers. Bryant had a day job at the L.A. Parks Departments, which is how she met dancer Thelma Davis Martin as a teenager. They spoke at StoryCorps.
14: No one here in Los Angeles knew what Soul Train was. So I held interviews at the parks. One audition, we had about 500 people show up. And Don Cornelius, host of Soul Train, he says, well, where did you get all these kids? And I said, well, you never told me how many you needed.
15: That's the audition where I was.
14: Right. And after the very first taping, now it was 2 in the morning. So my brothers and I, we piled kids in Volkswagens and dropped them at their front doors. And we had to come back to the studio at 9 a.m. the next day.
15: You know, the dancers on the show all refer to you as the mother of Soul Train. Things that we couldn't talk to our mothers and our fathers about, we would bring them to you. And you treated us with kindness and discipline.
14: It was important for me to

0: was the most amazing place that I had ever been. Everything there was black. The hosts, the grips, the cameramen, makeup.
1: You know, we taped 8 months out of the year for 35 years. And I was there every weekend except when I gave birth, when I had my son.
0: That's a good reason for not going.
1: Yeah.
0: So how would you like to be remembered?
1: That she gave a damn about us.
0: And that's why we love you.
2: 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Bryant was the dance coordinator for the entire 35-year national run of Soul Train, most of it while still working with the LA Parks Department. 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
4: 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You're listening to Morning Edition on WKAR. I'm Mallory Begay. Thanks for starting your morning with us. A news update from NPR and WKAR is just ahead. But first, in your Capital Region weather forecast, mostly cloudy, then gradually becoming sunny with a high near 64 degrees today. Tonight, clear with overnight lows around 41. And looking ahead to tomorrow, sunny with a high near 64. It's 6:29.
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6: Live from NPR News in Washington, I'm Dave Mattingly. Attorneys for Krista Gayle Pike say the Tennessee death row inmate is hospitalized in critical condition following the state's failed attempt to execute her. Catherine Sweeney with member station WPLN was a media witness who says Pike survived two lethal doses being administered on Wednesday.
7: They closed the curtain and usually that's when the doctor comes out and calls time of death, but he didn't. So they tried again, they opened the curtains, they did it all again, and that didn't go really any better.
6: Tennessee's governor says he's ordering an outside investigation to learn what happened. Pike was convicted of killing a classmate at a job training facility in Knoxville in 1995 when she was 18. New York's governor says the state's attorney general, Letitia James, will lead the investigation into allegations of sexual assault at Cornell University. A former student recently filed a civil lawsuit alleging she was assaulted by seven students at a fraternity party in 2024. That prompted the local county prosecutor to reopen his investigation, done with university police. Alexandra Poggio is a current student at Cornell.
8: There is a lot of anxiety. There's a little bit of fear that's also coming up.
6: The local prosecutor's office previously cited insufficient evidence for criminal charges. This is NPR News.
4: For WKAR News, I'm Mallory Begay. Lansing City Council member Ryan Cost is questioning why police didn't tell the public sooner about the questionable death of a homeless man on the River Trail. Dennis Dunaback died in July after being apparently badly beaten. Police confirmed just this week that it is investigating his death as it awaits a medical examiner's ruling on the cause. He was one of five homeless men who have died from violent incidents on the trail in the last year. Cost, whose ward includes where the incident occurred, is dubious that anything other than an assault caused the death, such as a fall.
9: Even if it was questionable, I think what's lacking here is communications, and that should have still been communicated out that we are investigating a questionable death.
4: Police Chief Robert Backus declined to comment Thursday. The department has scheduled a press conference today on the string of homeless deaths. The Michigan Supreme Court passed bills on dam safety regulations Thursday. However,

0: However, as Russ McNamara reports, one Republican senator is upset over something that didn't come up for a vote: data centers.
1: The tech hubs have drawn criticism from area residents fearing higher electrical bills and harm to the environment. Jim Runstedt introduced legislation for a moratorium on new data centers this past June.
2: The Democrat majority controls the committees. The Democrat majority controls the calendar. The Democrat majority owns the death of this bill.
1: A bill introduced by Democrats in the GOP-led state house was similarly blocked. In Michigan's race for governor, both of the main candidates, Democrat Jocelyn Benson and Republican John James, have called for a pause on data center development. I'm Russ McNamara.
0: This is WKAR.
3: In Germany, there's increasing political fragmentation and a dire economy. 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
1: It's Morning Edition from NPR News. I'm Michelle Martin.
2: And I'm Steve Inskeep. We'll warn that this next story includes descriptions of sexual violence. Kathy Hochul, the governor of New York State, has appointed the state's attorney general, Letitia James, as a special prosecutor to take over the alleged rape case at Cornell University.
1: Hochul says she does not have faith that the local prosecutor, who decided not to investigate or press charges 2 years ago, can manage the case now. NPR has confirmed that the woman who alleged she was raped at a Cornell frat gave campus police a detailed account, but those details never made it to that local prosecutor. And this comes as Cornell students gathered last night to express their grief and fury over the university's handling of the case.
2: How did all this happen? NPR's Brian Mann has the best information we have up to now. Brian, good morning.
3: Good morning, Steve.
2: Okay, first, what is the governor saying?
3: Well, she says yesterday's really big revelations about this case raised serious questions about how it was handled by the local DA, Matthew Van Houten. The young woman at the center of this case deserves to know that every fact will be examined and justice pursued. That's what Hochul wrote. NPR reached out to Van Houten for comment, but we haven't heard back, but it appears he's off the case.
2: When you say yesterday's big revelations, what do you mean?
3: So we know now that the woman offered lengthy, detailed, and graphic descriptions of her alleged assault during that initial investigation in 2024. As part of that interview, Steve, she told police at the time, and I'm quoting here, "I can say with 100% confidence that I was raped." Meanwhile, Van Houten has been describing her involvement in drug use and sexual activity at that frat party as consensual. It now appears many of these key details that she provided to campus police were never given to him before he shut down his investigation. Van Houten says he only learned about the woman's full claim that she was drugged and gang raped by seven male students after she filed her civil lawsuit last month. I've been talking to students about this, and they say these disclosures, Steve, have shattered their trust in Cornell and its campus police to properly investigate cases like this. Anna asked that we only identify her by her first name because she fears retribution from the school.
4: I think people are afraid. She's not someone I know, but she could have been any one of my friends or a classmate. I am so sorry that the university has failed her.
3: And Anna, like a lot of students, wants Cornell's leaders to come forward now and give a much clearer account of what went wrong here.
2: Brian, I want to make sure that I understand what happened here. She gave a statement, a long transcribed statement, to campus police, but then they summarized it in this shorter document, and the prosecutor says he only saw the shorter, less detailed document. Is that right?
3: It appears to be the case. That's right, Steve. And people are trying to understand why that happened.
2: And there was a student gathering last night. What did you hear there?
3: Yeah, hundreds of students gathered. They were devastated, heartbroken. Some sobbed as they spoke. Savita Sastry is one of the women who testified.
5: There was rage. It was really, really nice to see people be emotional about this. We are her. We experienced that. And this entire week, we had to think about the fact that we were raped.
3: I heard this from a lot of women, Steve. They want big changes to the campus culture.
2: What are Cornell University officials saying?
3: Well, not much. We've asked repeatedly for an interview. They say no. One important detail is that earlier in the week, Cornell claimed on its website that the campus police did share all investigatory information with the prosecutor's office about this case. Then Cornell quietly removed that claim. We've asked Cornell about the change and asked them if campus police failed to share key information. They've declined to answer.
2: Well, we'll continue looking for answers. Brian, thanks so much.
3: Thank you, Steve.
2: That's NPR's Brian Mann in Ithaca, New York.
1: We're going to go back to one of the other major stories we've been following, the fight in the cockpit of a Fly Dubai plane this week. It has set off an international investigation. Saudi Arabia says the co-pilot suspected of stabbing the flight's captain has been handed over to the United Arab Emirates. The flight from Dubai was headed for Israel, where Prime Minister Benjamin Netanyahu said the co-pilot, quote, underwent Islamist radical indoctrination, unquote. Netanyahu added, quote, that appears to be something we're gathering from his personal information. We've called Philip Mudd to help us understand what investigators will look for now. That's because he served as deputy director of the CIA's Counterterrorism Center and the FBI's National Security Branch, serving under both Democratic and Republican administrations. Good morning. Thanks for joining us once again.
3: Good morning. Thank you.
1: So, Mr. Mudd, what kind of personal information would give clues about potential radicalization?
3: Well, there's a couple of basic pieces you'd be looking at this point, which is fairly early in the investigation. First, obviously, you're looking at his digital footprint, how he communicates, whether he's emailed people, whether he texted people, what his search history is over time, whether there are documents on a laptop that show radicalization, whether he watches YouTube videos. The second piece is more physical. Not only do I want to search where he lived, where he worked, but I want to conduct interviews of friends and family to see what his mindset was, whether he talked about this, whether his mindset changed over time. So you can think of it broadly in the baskets of digital, physical, and say over the course of a few days, a few weeks, you should be able to get a picture of a mindset, and I'm sure that's what they're doing now.
1: Okay. And President Trump was asked about any links between the co-pilot and Iran, and he said, quote, "The answer, based on what I'm hearing, is yes," unquote, but he did not give any details or proof. So how would you determine if another actor was involved, including possibly a state actor?
3: Boy, that would be more difficult to make a judgment this early in the investigation. You want to look at things like travel patterns. You want to look at who his friends and family talk about him associating with. Obviously, you want to look at communications. But the Iranian Security Service, I worked against them for years, is very good. The likelihood that they would have been easy to, that connections would have been easy to uncover, I think, is not high. So if there were connections, those would have been, I think, difficult to uncover in the short few days that this investigation has been underway. Possible, I think, but man, that is not easy to find out.
1: So I'm thinking about the fact that, you know, thankfully, these kinds of incidents are rare. But we have had incidents where pilots have deliberately crashed a plane or tried to. And sometimes we don't know why that happened. We still don't know. So I'm wondering if this is a circumstance where, or how, like, public interest and political pressure could affect an investigation. And I note that because these are sort of, you know, look, the United States is at war with Iran. Israel certainly has an interest in this. Both Mr. Trump and Mr. Netanyahu has certain political pressures weighing on them. So I wonder, honestly, having been at the center of some of these, whether that would affect an investigation.
3: Yes, it would. And there are two things to think about. First, the public wants to know why, what just happened. And the investigators want to know whether there's another who. That is, the first question an investigator has might not be motivation. It's, did anybody know? Did anybody else participate? Are there people in a chat room, for example, who might do the same thing? Mitigating threat is the first question, not figuring out motive. So they're working on mitigating threat. The other thing I would say is, determining motive, especially if you have a solitary individual who may have thoughts in his head or that are hard to determine, takes more than a couple days. He may say, for example, that he was motivated by extreme ideology, but what was his financial condition?
1: Okay.
3: What was his emotional state? Did that change over time? That is difficult to ascertain this quickly.
1: All right. That's Philip Munn, a former counterterrorism official who served in the FBI and CIA. Thank you so much. And this is NPR News.
6: It's October 2nd, and this is your Michigan Minute. Most states have only one Capitol building, but Michiganders should know that this is one more area where Michigan sits above the rest. On this day in 1873, the 5-ton granite cornerstone was laid for Michigan's third and current Capitol building. Designed by Elijah E. Myers, according to the Michigan Capitol Building website, materials for the building came from all over the U.S. and abroad. The millions of bricks that make up its walls and ceilings were locally made in Lansing. The stone facade came from Ohio, the cast iron for the dome and floor beams from Pennsylvania, and the marble and limestone floors from Vermont. The Board of Commissioners made sure that the best materials were selected for the best price, wherever they may be. The final cost totaled nearly $1.5 million, modest at the time. 5.5 years after the cornerstone laying today, in 1873, Michigan's State Capitol Building was dedicated January 1st, 1879. And that is your Michigan Minute.
7: 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I'm Ellery Begay. 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Mostly cloudy in the capital region today with gradual clearing and sunny skies, highs near 64 degrees. It's 6:44.
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2: 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It's Morning Edition.
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1: It's Morning Edition from NPR News. I'm Michelle Martin.
2: And I'm Steve Inskeep. Here's the sound of one of the most dramatic moments in the history of English Premier League soccer.
9: Balotelli! Aguero! Staggering! Just staggering!
2: Sergio Aguero scoring a winner, game winner during the last game of the 2012 season, which won the title for Manchester City for the first time in 44 years. We now have questions about that title and more titles that followed because the Premier League has found Manchester City guilty of hundreds of breaches of financial rules. Rory Smith joins us to discuss this. He's co-host of the soccer podcast Men in Blazers and football correspondent for the UK outlet The Observer. Welcome.
10: Thank you for having me.
2: What did Man City do wrong, supposedly?
10: So what they have done, it appears from an independent panel convened by the Premier League 2 years ago, is they have put equity effectively into the club disguised as commercial income, which means they have breached the financial regulations that govern how much teams can spend of their own revenues. In the Premier League, there are other offences. There are 115 in total. Some were to do with non-cooperation with the investigation. Some were to do with double contracts for players or managers. There was some stuff around image rights as well. But the really core allegation is that around $1.1 billion worth of income was presented as commercial income when it acted. In fact, was rooted from the club's ownership.
2: Wow, okay, so the club's ownership being the Abu Dhabi United Group during those years, $1.1 billion. I want to understand why investing money in this football team would be illegal. Are there limitations on what they can spend?
10: Yeah, there are limitations in terms of how much of a club's revenue can be used. So it's not that there's no salary cap, there's no formal kind of rules like that, but clubs are not permitted under the Premier League's rules to kind of just have their owners put whatever they would like into the club. It has to be a portion of the money that you earn yourselves, of your actual revenues.
2: And where did this money go? For player salaries?
10: Yeah, most money in soccer, like most money in all sports, goes on player salaries and, in our case, in transfer fees, so the amount of money you have to pay other teams for the right to buy the licenses of their players.
2: How does the team defend itself? I mean, $1.1 billion is a lot of money to just have accidentally stuffed into the mattress or whatever they did.
10: Yeah, the scale of it is really difficult to comprehend. I think we've all been wrestling with it for about a week now. Not the fact that they've been found guilty so much as the sheer size of the offences was really surprising. The club have until 6 p.m. our time today, so 1 p.m. on the East Coast, to lodge an appeal. We believe they will if they haven't already. We're not obviously certain exactly what the the kind of shape of that appeal will take, but it would appear that their line may well be that the money that the Premier League has determined was from, this might get complicated, was from the club's ownership, was in fact kind of a loan to their sponsors from the government of Abu Dhabi, which then creates the complication that quite a lot of the people involved in those two organisations are the same.
2: Okay, so they're going to have to play this out in the appeal, but suppose they lose the appeal, do the titles go away?
10: We don't know that. Any sanction is on the table. So it could be that they're expelled from the lead. It might be that there's a points deduction. There is the possibility that they might lose the titles they won in 2012 and 2014. There's anything at this stage is on the table.
2: Amazing. Rory Smith, co-host of the Men in Blazers podcast. Thanks so much.
10: Thank you.
2: This is Morning Edition from NPR News. I'm Steve Inskeep.
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7: Good morning. You're listening to Morning Edition on WKAR. I'm Mallory Begay. Thanks for starting your morning with us. Later today on Here and Now, a single mom got a surprise in her mailbox. It was a letter saying that thousands of dollars in old medical debt had been forgiven. Why others are getting similar letters, plus all the latest news on Here and Now today from noon to 2 on 102.3 WKAR News Talk. The University of Michigan held another town hall meeting on Thursday regarding its proposed high-speed computing center with Los Alamos National Laboratory. And once again, the people of Ypsilanti Township told them they don't want it built near them. Kevin Merschart reports.
11: Opponents of the center held a rally in front of the Marriott Conference Center a couple of hours ahead of the town hall. Horns beeped in support almost nonstop as vehicles drove past. Michelle Dietrich is founder of the Democratic National Committee's Council on the Environment and Climate Crisis.
12: You cannot unbuild a data center. You cannot easily restore parkland or natural areas or farmland that's been covered in concrete.
11: The town hall itself was a carbon copy of the last meeting. University officials talked about the need for such a research center and how they will be a good neighbor. Residents shouted them down and demanded it be built elsewhere or not at all. I'm Kevin Merschart.
7: In your Friday weather forecast, mostly cloudy, then gradually becoming sunny with a high near 64 degrees in the capital region. Tonight, expect clear skies with overnight lows around 41. And looking ahead to tomorrow, mostly clear with overnight lows around 64. 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
13: This morning, we get the federal government's monthly snapshot of the labor market, and some folks who left the federal government because of DOGE cuts are still trying to find their way.
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13: From Marketplace in Washington, I'm Kimberly Adams. In just about an hour and a half, we'll get the monthly federal jobs report for September. Earlier this week, private payroll processor ADP released its monthly jobs report. By ADP's count, the private sector added 90,000 jobs in September, which was much better than expected, and more than double the amount of jobs that came in August. For more context on ADP's number and what that could signal for today's big jobs report, here's Diane Swonk, chief economist at KPMG.
15: Well, what's important, first of all, is that the ADP report was redesigned so it no longer is a forecast necessarily of what's happening in the official jobs data, but it does have a lot of great information in it. And even though we had that pickup in employment, it was heavily concentrated in healthcare and social assistance and in leisure and hospitality. Those are two sectors that were hit hardest by the loss in temporary protected status workers, and now they're trying to backfill holes that happened as those workers lost their temporary protected status. So it's good that we saw the gains, and we did see some manufacturing and construction gains due to AI build out as well. But it really was pretty narrowly focused and dependent on those two sectors.
13: Let's do the numbers. The FTSE in London is up about 0.1%. Dow, S&P, and NASDAQ futures are up in the 0.5 to 0.8% range, with the Dow future up 262 points. The 10-year Treasury yield is down at 5.23%. And there are multiple reports out of Europe this morning that EU leaders are weighing releasing some of the bloc's strategic oil reserves to help ease global energy prices. The Trump administration has been pressuring European countries to do just that, threatening a potential U.S. diesel export ban if Europe doesn't release some of its diesel reserves. The news about the ongoing talks is sending oil prices down this morning. Brent crude is trading down 2.4% at $99.84 a barrel. West Texas Intermediate crude is down 3.8% at $89.39 a barrel. And bringing that to the gas station, AAA's national average for a gallon of regular unleaded is about $4.40 a gallon. Diesel is at $6.37 a gallon.
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13: In 2025, the unofficial Department of Government Efficiency, led by Elon Musk, began slashing budgets across government agencies. One of the agencies significantly affected was the National Institute of Health. There were layoffs, funding cuts, and frozen grants that left the scientific research community startled and looking for answers. That leads us to the next installment of our series, Clocked Out.
16: My name is Montrose Fell. I'm from Bethesda, Maryland. I'm 22 years old. I am moving out of the biotechnology industry and pursuing international relocation to Canada. So I started the year and was recruited in January. I worked for that company for about 6 months when I was laid off with no notice. I was really shocked at the time that I received my layoff notice. I got it on the last day of a paid vacation, and I just felt like immediately like I was scrambling to try and figure out what I was going to do next. This industry's proximity to NIH and the DOGE staffing cuts that took place that really flooded the market with overqualified people, and then people were kind of shut out from jobs that they would have otherwise been able to do. I made the decision not to look for a new job and to pursue other goals that I had. So I wanted to go into something that was more aligned with conservation biology. And I felt that the current scientific climate in the United States was not one that I felt like I would thrive in that career. I think a lot of Americans like the idea of moving to Canada, and I didn't want to bank so much on the systems changing or being able to be rebuilt quickly. So right now, a lot of what I've been doing is planning my relocation. I felt a bit self-conscious talking to my friends when they ask me about how my life is going because they all have jobs or are full-time students right now. And right now I am doing neither. I will start school next fall and I'm planning on taking a gap year to travel. Given that I felt that my first career choice sort of came from a place of idealism at the time, I sometimes worry that I'm doing that again. But knowing that I've done it once, it's also made me more confident that if I need to pivot again in the future, I can. And that's something that I think I've really carried over as a student of the pandemic and graduating into a time that was so tumultuous for the world.
13: Montrose Fell, currently in Bethesda, Maryland, soon to be in Canada. You can share your story at marketplace.org/clockedout. Our executive producer is Nancy Fargali. Our digital team includes Antoinette Brock, Emily McCune, and Dylan Mietinen. Our engineers are Sam Keenan and David Schreck. And in Washington, I'm Kimberly Adams with the Marketplace Morning Report. 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
7: 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I'm Ellery Begay. Thanks for starting your morning with us, and welcome to Friday. Mostly cloudy in the capital region today, then gradually becoming sunny with a high near 64 degrees. Tonight, clear skies with overnight lows around 41. 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
2: Good morning. We find out the strength of the job market later this morning. Wages have been going up, but not as quickly as prices, and the cost of borrowing money is rising too. It's Morning Edition from NPR News. There was so much Supreme Court activity this summer, you'd be forgiven for thinking this year's term started early. I'm Steve Inske.
1: And I'm Michelle Martin. Nina Totenberg gives us a preview of the major cases on the docket. Also, an experimental satellite is testing whether data centers can operate in space, and the Dance Theater of Harlem is performing its famed version of Firebird for the first time in decades. It is Friday, October 2nd. On this day in 1967, Thurgood Marshall became the first black justice on the Supreme Court. News is next.
17: Live from NPR News in Washington, I'm Corva Coleman. Lawyers for the condemned woman whom Tennessee failed to execute Wednesday night say Krista Pike is now getting life-saving treatment in a hospital. This is the second execution this year Tennessee has not been able to complete. From member station WPLN, Mariana Bacallao says Krista Pike's lawyers are calling on Tennessee Governor Bill Lee to spare Pike another execution.
18: All the governor has done so far is pause executions and call for an independent review of the state's lethal injection protocol. He mainly just talked about how important it was to do a review now. He does acknowledge the state has a death penalty and that it's his responsibility to carry it out. But about Pike's failed execution, he said this.
19: It's a tragedy, and it's deeply disturbing to me that that has happened in this state. The people deserve better than that.
18: In that other failed execution back in May, medical staff could not access the veins of a man named Tony Curthers.
17: Mariana Bacallao reporting. In the U.S., mortgage rates are at their highest level in almost 3 years. The average 30-year fixed-rate mortgage is now almost 7.3%. NPR's Stephen Bisaha reports.
20: Mortgage interest rates often go up with the yield on the 10-year Treasury note, and that yield has been floating around a more than two-decade high. Mortgage rates are up a quarter of a percent from last week. John Diamond is an economist at Rice University, and he says the high cost of borrowing is having a bad lock-in effect on the economy.
21: People are staying put. That's going to slow down consumption growth, but hopefully that will eventually lead to lower inflation.
20: The Federal Reserve will consider raising interest rates again later this month to fight inflation. Stephen Bisaha, NPR News.
17: Democrats are suing the Trump administration over its last-minute changes to forms used by U.S. citizens who cast ballots from outside the United States. NPR's Hansi Lo Wang reports the changes come as Republicans try to block some overseas American citizens from voting.
4: In a federal lawsuit, the Democratic National Committee argues the Trump administration did not follow the proper procedure when it changed two absentee voting forms for overseas U.S. citizens. It removed a long-standing category for U.S. citizens who are born abroad and have never lived in the United States, and sometimes because their U.S. citizen parents or legal guardians served overseas in the U.S. military. Many states allow these citizens to vote if a parent last lived or was registered to vote there before leaving the country. The Pentagon says it now believes those overseas citizens are not eligible to use its forms, but state election officials can continue processing older versions of the forms. Meanwhile, the Republican National Committee has sued more than a handful of states for allowing those U.S. citizens to vote. Anzila Wong, NPR News.
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7: For WKAR News, I'm Ellery Begay. TV cameras will be rolling as several high-profile political debates take place in Michigan next week, including races for governor, U.S. Senate, and Michigan's 7th Congressional District. WKAR's Leanne Towns spoke with political experts about what debates can and can't do for voters.
5: Their every word carefully planned out, but do televised political debates carry much weight for undecided voters? MSU political scientist Matt Grossman says debates can help voters better understand where candidates stand on key issues and hold them accountable for those positions, but says
22: debates don't usually have large effects.
5: Political consultant Adrian Heeman with Grassroots Midwest says most debate viewers are highly engaged in politics and many have already chosen a candidate.
23: In a close election, they can make a difference with those very engaged people who haven't made a decision yet.
5: Heeman says that group makes up less than 5% of the electorate, but could still matter in a close race. For WKAR News, I'm Leanne Town.
7: The WKAR, WILX, and Fox 47 debate for Michigan's 7th Congressional District streams Tuesday and airs Wednesday evening. See a full list of others at WKAR.org. The Lansing Police Department says a firearm recovered from a 29-year-old man who police fatally shot was not a real gun. The department released footage of last month's encounter during a press conference Thursday. It shows police pleading with Lansing resident Zachary Dunn to lower the apparent weapon he appeared to be holding to his own head. Police shot and killed Dunn when he began running and appeared to point the gun in the direction of the police. Police Chief Robert Backus says the officers involved have been connected with mental health resources.
24: In speaking to the family, in speaking to our officers, there is common themes. It's a shared sentiment of how tragic this event is for the loss of life, the incidents that led up to this event.
7: The six officers who used their firearms are on leave while the Michigan State Police investigates. If you or someone you know may be considering suicide or is in crisis, call or text 988 to reach the Suicide and Crisis Lifeline. Toyota has opened its new battery research center near Saline. Russ McNamara has more.
25: The $50 million facility on the automaker's York Township campus was announced 3 years ago. Governor Gretchen Whitmer says Toyota's collaboration with the University of Michigan Electric Vehicle Center will keep students around after graduation.
26: You know, researchers and students will work alongside industry experts to research cutting-edge technology. And this partnership will prepare students to tackle the biggest challenges of the future right here at home.
25: While this will be the primary testing facility, Toyota has spent billions to produce the batteries in North Carolina. I'm Russ McNamara.
7: This is WKAR.
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1: It's Morning Edition from NPR News. I'm Michelle Martin.
2: And I'm Steve Inskeep. American consumers are heading toward the holiday season with their budgets not quite adding up.
1: Inflation is up, meaning people have to pay more for things they need or want to buy. Wages have grown less than inflation, meaning that many people who pay more also have to borrow more. And interest rates are up, meaning the borrowing costs more.
2: Those are the trends as we receive the government's update on the job market today. NPR's Scott Horsley brings it all together. Scott, good morning.
28: Good morning, Steve.
2: Okay, the job market. Hiring was not so great in July, stronger in August. What about September?
0: Forecasters think it's going to be somewhere in the middle, that employers added between 80 and 90,000 jobs in September. That'd be a slowdown from August, but not nearly as slow as we saw earlier in the summer. Sarah House is a senior economist at Wells Fargo. She thinks the job market is not stalling or accelerating. It's just kind of chugging along in a low gear.
3: You're seeing some modest hiring. The good news is you're not seeing a lot of layoffs, but it's really hard if you are one of those workers who loses their job or you're new to the labor force or maybe coming back. There's just not a lot of turnover, so it makes it harder to get your foot in the door right now.
0: One way to measure the strength of the job market is what's happening with wages. Average wages in August were up 3.1% from a year ago, and House expects a similar gain for September. That's not enough to keep pace with rising prices, so the typical worker is losing some buying power month after month.
2: Okay, so what is happening with inflation?
0: It's still high, although not quite as high as it had been. This week, the Commerce Department released its inflation scorecard for August. That's the one the Federal Reserve pays most attention to. It showed prices in August were up 3.4% from a year ago. Of course, rising gasoline prices were a big part of that. Mm-hmm. A couple of weeks ago, the Federal Reserve raised its benchmark interest rate to try to tamp down inflation. And Rebecca Venter, who monitors interest rates at Vanguard, says investors are wondering how much higher borrowing costs are likely to go.
6: The Fed has come on pretty strong, reaffirming its commitment to bring inflation back to its 2% target. Now the question is, if growth is strong, if inflation is pretty sticky, where do rates need to go for that goal to actually be met?
0: Of course, the Fed sets short-term interest rates. Long-term rates are set in the bond market, and they have been going up at a rapid clip. The yield on 10-year treasuries is up around 5.25%, and that's pushing up borrowing costs for everybody else. You know, the average rate on a 30-year mortgage, for example, is now just under 7.25%.
2: I can't stop thinking about this offer for a credit card that one of my kids got with a 29% interest rate. Threw that right in the trash. But wow, what is pushing borrowing costs up so much?
0: It's a variety of factors. Part of it's that stubborn inflation, which makes lenders demand a bigger return. Lenders are also worried about the size of the federal debt, which has ballooned to $40 trillion, double what it was 9 years ago. And there's more competition for credit now because tech companies are borrowing a ton of money to bankroll their artificial intelligence boom. And finally, you've got consumers who are stretched thin. Mike Reed is head of U.S. economics at RBC Capital Markets. He notes personal spending jumped almost a full percentage point last month, but personal income is not keeping pace.
8: When you become reliant on credit to fuel your spending, there's an increasing risk that the Fed hikes are going to start to bite sooner rather than later.
0: So far, consumer spending has been resilient. But as we said, the job market's not generating enough wage growth to keep pace with rising prices. Some people are having to borrow money to close that gap. And that borrowed money is getting more expensive.
2: NPR's Scott Horsley, thanks as always.
0: You're welcome.
1: Let's dig deeper on the economic outlook with Mark Zandi. He's the chief economist at Moody's Analytics, which advises corporations and financial institutions on business risks. Mark, good morning. Thanks for joining us once again.
9: Good morning, Michelle.
1: So we just heard from Scott Horsley that economists predict that employers added between 80,000 to 90,000 jobs in September. Does that sound right to you?
9: Yeah, it does. You know, there's a lot of up and down and all around in the monthly data. There's a lot of methodological issues, measurement issues, survey issues. And so, you know, in any given month, it can be up a lot and, or down a lot. So it was up 160K last month. It was up, I think, only 20K the month before. So you kind of take the average of those 2 months, you get 80K. So economists are kind of punting here and saying, look, month to month, that's hard to really know. But if you look through all the noise, about 80, we're producing about 80, 90K per month. That sounds about right to me.
1: So we're obviously going to get to a number of other issues that are affecting the country's overall sort of economic outlook. But what about just looking at those job numbers? Does that say anything to you about the overall direction of the economy?
9: Well, you know, Michelle, I'm struggling with the right word to describe how I feel about it. This sounds bland, but it's okay. You know, I'll take it. It's enough jobs to keep unemployment from rising, and unemployment is very low. But just don't lose your job because no one's hiring. Hiring rates are about as low as they've ever been. The number of hours people are working is very low. And, you know, Scott, I think, put his finger on the right thing. The thing that makes me most nervous is wage growth. Wage growth continues to decelerate. And that's just not in the context, obviously, of high productivity growth and now very high inflation. So people's after inflation wages are falling. That's just not consistent with a kind of a healthy job market, healthy economy. Mm-hmm. So it's okay. You know, it's enough to keep us moving forward, but not moving forward with any you know, making everyone feel good about what's going on.
1: Okay, so let's turn to bond yields. The 10-year Treasury bond yield peaked at 5.34% on Thursday. That's the highest since 2002. So I need you to explain why that matters, like what's driving this trend, but I need you to explain why that matters, because not everybody follows the bond yield.
9: Yeah, okay. Well, there's a long list of reasons why, and we could talk about the war is number one, but we can come back to that. I mean, why it matters is because, you know, if you owe anything, if you have a credit card loan, if you have a home equity line of credit, if you have a consumer finance loan, if you're a small business with a bank loan, the cost of those loans are now rising. You're going to be paying more on that, and you're already paying a lot. Scott, I think Steve mentioned 29%. Can you imagine? I mean, the typical credit card has an interest rate of over 20%. So that, you know, that's very painful for people who have to take out those credit cards. And then, of course, if you're out there thinking about buying a home, well, you know, that's now very prohibitive. I mean, the 30-year fixed mortgage is well over 7%, headed towards 8%. And you know, people just can't afford the monthly payment that implies. Auto loan rates are going up. So you know, if you need to borrow, it's a tough time. Then, of course, you know, the higher rates have a broader economic impact on businesses. A lot of businesses have borrowed money. They're under a lot of pressure when interest rates rise. We see a lot of commercial real estate owners, you know, with mortgages, they're going to have to pay more if they have to roll that debt over. And so we're going to start to see more stresses in the broader economy, which feeds back on the labor market, which feeds back on all of us. So there's a lot of different channels through which the high rates affect the economy, some direct, some more indirect. But when you add it all up, it's going to be more pain, economic pain.
1: And what's the main driver of this?
9: Well, there's as you can imagine, Michelle, a lot of debate around what's going on. But, my view, the proximate cause is the Iran war. I mean, if you go back the day before the war started, February 27th, the 10-year Treasury yield, which is the benchmark long-term interest rate that we're all looking at, was below 4%. And we haven't looked back. It's been straight up since then. So now we're well over 5%. And that you know, the kind of the intuition is pretty straightforward. You know, we go to war with Iran, our oil prices, other commodity prices go skyward. That puts pressure on inflation, that forces the Federal Reserve to start stepping on the brakes, pushing up interest rates. And here we are. Another factor I'll just throw into the mix is our very disconcerting fiscal situation. I've been a professional economist a long time, and watching the fiscal condition of the nation, and everything is screaming to me. It's about as bad as I've ever seen it. Deficits are large, with or without interest payments. The debt load is very high. And, you know, what that means is that the U.S. Treasury has to borrow a lot of money to finance all this. So that means, you know, interest rates are going up. So, you know, there's a list. But I put those two things at the top of the list.
1: So, you know, it's interesting because the president has had many things to say about, let's just say oil, like the Strait of Hormuz opening or not being open or open-ish, and saying that, you know, rates are going to come down, oil's going to come down, which affects all these other things, has a knock-on effect, all these other things. But he hasn't said that lately. And I just sort of wonder how analysts are looking at that. He says, well, as soon as the straits open, the oil's going to come back down, and then that's going to have a knock-on effect and affect everything and improve prices down the line. But he hasn't said lately when it's going to come open. And it is kind of open, but oil prices are still high. So I'm just wondering how analysts like yourself are looking at that.
9: Well, as you just made it nice and clear there, very difficult to get your mind around it, get a grip on it. I've actually, some very good economists have given up altogether. I think some of the major bank economists say, we just don't know, so we're not even going to take a crack at it. But that's the key. We got to bring the war to an end and get oil prices back down and other commodity prices back down to get these interest rates back down. And the longer this drags on, the longer oil flows from the Middle East are impaired, and we're drawing down inventory, and you know, potential shortages developing, and we're talking about export restrictions on diesel. As long as that's going to be the case, you know, inflation is going to be high, interest rates are going to be high, and the economy is going to be, you know, it's going to struggle.
1: So before we let you go, we have about a minute left here. Consumer spending is sort of surprisingly resilient, but with inflation and prices continuing to creep up, how can that continue?
9: Yeah, I think this is a tale of two consumers. I mean, the folks that are well-to-do and own a lot of stocks, they're, you know, benefiting enormously from the surge in stock values related to artificial intelligence. I mean, if there's one big, you know, from a macroeconomic perspective, good thing happening is AI is driving a lot of growth. You can see it in the investment spending, but you can also see it in the stock market and consumer spending. So if you're well-to-do and own stocks, you're sitting in a pretty good spot in your spending. If you're not, you don't own those stocks, and that's that's most Americans. This is a real struggle. They're hanging on, but I don't know that you can hang on for much longer if oil prices stay high, inflation stay high, and interest rates continue to rise. So, you know, hopefully that war comes to an end and we can all start to enjoy, you know, real positive real incomes and all of us can continue to spend.
1: That is Moody Analytics Chief Economist Mark Zandi. Mark, thank you so much.
9: Thanks, Michelle.
1: This is NPR News.
7: This is Morning Edition on WKAR. I'm Mallory Begay. Thanks for starting your morning with us, and welcome to Friday. A news update from NPR and WKAR is coming up in about 11 minutes. Two parents have been charged with misdemeanor crimes after their three-year-old son displayed a loaded gun at a suburban Detroit daycare. The gun was in a holster when the boy pulled it from a backpack at Children's Early Learning Center and shared it with other students. The gun was not fired before a teacher intervened. One parent was charged Thursday with violating Michigan's gun storage law. The other parent, a Detroit area police officer, was charged with creating a risk of harm, which is fourth-degree child abuse. Higher diesel prices are making it more expensive for the Greater Lansing Food Bank to deliver food across mid-Michigan. The organization runs trucks to supply partner pantries and mobile food distributions. WKAR spoke with Caitlin Cardoso, the food bank's director of communications and brand strategy. She says higher fuel costs affect both families seeking help and the organization itself.
10: Not just what neighbors are feeling at the pump individually, we also feel that here at the food bank with increased cost for diesel.
7: According to AAA, Michigan's average diesel price reached a record high in late September. Prices have since dropped, but remain more than double what they were a year ago. In your Friday weather forecast, mostly cloudy, then gradually becoming sunny today with a high near 64 degrees in the capital region. Tonight, clear with overnight lows around 41. Tomorrow, sunny with a high near 64. In Lansing, it's currently 51 degrees. In Mason, it's 52. And in Eaton Rapids, it's 53. This is WKAR.
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2: 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I'm Steve Inskeep.
1: And I'm Michelle Martin. From its humble beginnings in a converted garage in 1969, Dance Theater of Harlem became an international sensation while defying stereotypes about what black dancers could do. At a time when nearly all touring dance companies were almost all white, founder Arthur Mitchell's approach was revolutionary, so inspiring that then-President Nelson Mandela invited them to perform in South Africa. But artistic excellence was not enough. Crippling debt forced the company into hiatus in the mid-2000s. After years of rebuilding led by former principal dancer Virginia Johnson, she passed the torch to Robert Garland, also a former principal with the company.
12: You have to pop it a little more. Pop, lock, and drop it. Pop, lock, and drop it.
1: I caught up with him during a stop on their tour in Washington, D.C. Today, they're returning to the African continent for the first time in three decades with a debut in Morocco. And the company is roaring back with a revival of their landmark production of Firebird.
13: Do There's a bit of a scandal, actually, when the ballet first premiered.
1: Really?
13: Yes, because a woman's tutu, a ballet tutu, typically goes a full circle around the woman's hips. And Jeffrey Holder removed the front, looking much like a bird.
1: And that role really requires incredible physicality.
13: Yeah, absolutely. And also, there are 16 maidens, there are 16 monsters. It's a huge cast.
1: It was first created in 1982, toured the world, but the company hasn't performed it in more than 20 years.
13: That's right.
1: Now, why is that?
13: You know, when getting to a moment where you're able to do something as large as Firebird takes some work. And on top of that, the costumes and the drops for the ballet, which were created by Jeffrey Holder, needed to be completely redone.
1: How did they do that? I mean, did they just take them apart piece by piece and reconstruct them piece by piece? How did they do that?
13: Well, the costumes were remarkably packed away, so they were pretty much sustained from when I danced it. However, most of them had been dry rot. And then even the lush Caribbean drops in the back of the stage also. Mr. Holder had to go into a football field and paint them himself.
1: Really? Are
13: yes,
1: you serious?
13: Absolutely, absolutely. That's how it was done back in the day. It's a wonderful spectacle in that sense that he jettisoned the Russian village and took us straight into the Caribbean.
1: You danced with the company for years.
13: Yes.
1: You became a principal with the company. What attracted you to that art form?
13: You know, I was a kid in the 70s in Philadelphia, and they came to perform in the city, and they did a dance to popular music that I knew that my mom would play, my father would play, my family. From that point, I was sold.
1: But the company has had its ups and downs. I mean, the company has been all over the world. And then kind of went into
13: a brief hiatus.
1: The money wasn't there. It wasn't able to perform.
13: Yes. We had a challenging moment.
1: Why did that happen?
13: Well, you know, twofold. The company's trajectory as an organization was so fast and furious that Arthamich was always playing catch up in terms of what people wanted to see in terms of the big ballet company spectacle piece. And so sustaining that over time and not getting the funding that we always wanted to get was always a challenge, you know. But thanks be to God, we're back together again.
1: Yeah! I wanted to ask about you're touring some of your own choreography.
13: Yes, yes.
1: In return, you create new dances to tunes by James Brown and Aretha Franklin. What are you saying in this piece?
13: What had happened was I'd done a ballet that had gone over budget, you know. And even though I had a degree from Juilliard, they don't teach you how to go over budget.
1: Or to stay within budget.
13: Exactly.
1: Okay.
13: And so Arthur Mitchell came and said, you know, the next ballet, Young Man, is going to be lights and tights, lights and tights. That's all you get. So I went to him and I said, you know, Mr. Mitchell, I'm really thinking about doing something to James Brown and Aretha Franklin. It's the music I grew up with, music I'm comfortable with. The Dancing Harlem had a history, you know, of dancing to popular music. But the most wonderful part of that was that he was like, oh, okay, hold on. He picks up his phone, he dials, and he says, hi, Aretha, I have a young man here that wants to use your music for a ballet. Great, thank you. And she hangs up. And then he dials up James Brown and is like, hi, James, it's Arthur, you know. So we were able to get the music rights, and it was my first hit, to be perfectly honest.
1: That's hilarious.
13: And it was great for me, though, because it also was a great combination, again, of my ballet side and my culture.
1: Also, excuse me, calling up Aretha Franklin and James
13: Brown. Exactly, yes. Yes,
1: you're
13: it
1: like,
13: was amazing.
1: Wait, what? You were nice enough to let us sit in on a rehearsal, and you referenced Arthur Mitchell and some of the feedback that you were giving the dancers.
13: You know why it was good? You weren't trying to get it over the top of your head. You were allowing it to be, right. Miss Mitchell always said that you have to be a little this way, because we're built a little that way.
1: And what kind of a subtle reference to the fact that, you know, a lot of African Americans sometimes have different body types than have been traditionally featured in ballet. How much of Arthur Mitchell's understanding of how the body should move fits into your vision

0: going and committed to this?
1: What keeps me going is passing the torch, you know, the information, because we're vast. We're not just a ballet organization. We're an American organization. You know, we are a Black American organization. We hold so much culture within our organization, within our dancer body. You know, they learn something new every day.
0: Robert Garland, the artistic director of Dance Theater of Harlem, which is on tour now. Robert Garland, thank you so much.
1: Thank you, Michelle.
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3: You're listening to Morning Edition on WKAR. I'm Mallory Begay. Later on the program, some states have suspended their fuel taxes to reduce high gas prices. Others are considering it. Could Michigan be next? Governor Gretchen Whitmer has not committed to it, but is calling for a federal gas tax holiday. That's on this week's Mishmash, coming up in 15 minutes. Mostly cloudy in the capital region today, then gradually becoming sunny with a high near 64.
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5: Live from NPR News in Washington, I'm Dave Mattingly. President Trump is scheduled to attend a rally in Mobile, Alabama today as part of his push to help Republican candidates in the November midterm elections. The president was in Texas and Oklahoma yesterday. In Durant, Oklahoma, the president repeated his promise to give Americans $5,000 each if the GOP retains control of Congress in the midterms. Here's NPR's Franco Ordonez.
6: The president kicked off a campaign sprint where he promised to visit Republicans in 35 of the most competitive races across the country. But he stopped first in Oklahoma to workshop some campaign lines and thank the red state for its ongoing support. Trump got one of his biggest ovations when he again promised to give each American adult a check for $5,000 if Republicans maintain control of Congress. The extraordinary pledge has raised eyebrows among both Republicans and Democrats. Some Democrats liken the offer to a bribe. Trump claimed Republicans would be able to make the payments through revenue generated by tariffs and other economic policies, though analysts say the tariff revenue would not be enough. Franco Ordonez, NPR News, Durant, Oklahoma.
5: Freddie Mac says long-term mortgage rates in the U.S. are at their highest level in almost 3 years, at close to 7.3%. This is NPR News.
3: For WKAR News, I'm Mallory Begay. Lansing City Council member Ryan Cost is questioning why police didn't tell the public sooner about the questionable death of a homeless man on the River Trail. Dennis Dunaback died in July after being apparently badly beaten. Police confirmed just this week that it is investigating his death as it awaits a medical examiner's ruling on the cause. He was one of five homeless men who have died from violent incidents on the trail in the last year. Cost, whose ward includes where the incident occurred, is dubious that anything other than an assault caused the death, such as a fall.
7: Even if it was questionable, I think what's lacking here is communications, and that should have still been communicated out that we are investigating a questionable death.
3: Police Chief Robert Backus declined to comment Thursday. The department has scheduled a press conference today on the string of homeless deaths. The Michigan Supreme Court passed bills on dam safety regulations Thursday. However, as Russ McNamara reports, one Republican senator is upset over something that didn't come up for a vote: data centers.
8: The tech hubs have drawn criticism from area residents fearing higher electrical bills and harm to the environment. Jim Runstedt introduced legislation for a moratorium on new data centers this past June.
9: The Democrat majority controls the committees. The Democrat majority controls the calendar. The Democrat majority owns the death of this bill.
8: A bill introduced by Democrats in the GOP-led state house was similarly blocked. In Michigan's race for governor, both of the main candidates, Democrat Jocelyn Benson and Republican John James, have called for a pause on data center development. I'm Ross McNamara.
3: This is W.

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1: In Germany, there's increasing political fragmentation and a dire economy. 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
1: This is Morning Edition from NPR News. I'm Michelle Martin.
2: And I'm Steve Inskeep. The Supreme Court starts hearing oral arguments again on Monday. The court's docket includes big cases on religion, semi-automatic weapons, climate change, immigration, and probably election law. NPR legal affairs correspondent Nina Totenberg has a preview.
3: It used to be that the first Monday in October marked the beginning of a new Supreme Court term. And that's still true, technically. But in fact, the formerly quiet summer months after the court finishes its opinions in all argued cases, that quiet period, for all practical purposes, no longer exists. Indeed, as Georgetown University law professor Stephen Vladeck observes, the number of emergency appeals has ballooned during the Trump administration, at the same time that fully briefed and argued cases have dropped precipitously over the years.
4: Now we have twice as many full court rulings on emergency applications as we have on the merits docket, and that is a very new phenomenon.
3: The difference is that decisions on the emergency docket are rendered quickly with little briefing, no oral arguments, and ultimately little or no explanation of the ruling. In contrast, a decision on the merits is typically worked on for months after full briefing and lengthy oral arguments. Of late, the court seems to be making an effort to offer some limited explanations of its emergency docket rulings, but lower court judges, both liberal and conservative, complain that isn't enough to provide them with adequate guidance. So let's look at the cases that the court's scheduled to hear in the coming weeks. The opening case involves climate change and whether state and local governments can sue energy companies for allegedly deceiving the public about the damaging effects of fossil fuels. Deepak Gupta teaches at Harvard Law School and practices law in Washington, D.C.
5: The theory is that the energy company defendants deceived the public for many years, telling the public the opposite of what the company's own scientists knew, and the local cost of that deception.
3: That said, most court observers see this case as an uphill battle for environmentalists. Perhaps the biggest case of the term so far, in terms of ripple effects, involves religion, a subject on which the court's conservative supermajority has dramatically changed legal doctrine. Indeed, for the better part of a century or more, the Supreme Court emphasized the First Amendment's separation of church and state, and to a lesser extent, the right to the free exercise of religion. At the current conservative court, however, things have changed dramatically. Here's Michigan State University law professor Frank Ravitch.
6: It's literally the opposite of what the law was not that long ago, and it is just a complete shift.
3: The court may, in fact, be on the verge of requiring taxpayers to fund religious schools that discriminate against LGBTQ students. At issue is a Colorado law that provides universal preschool kindergarten programs that are open to all students, regardless of race, ethnicity, religious affiliation, sexual orientation, or gender identity. St. Mary Catholic Parish in Littleton, Colorado, wants the state funding guaranteed in the universal pre-K law, but it does not want to admit LGBTQ students or students with LGBTQ parents. The parish maintains such admissions would violate its rights to the free exercise of religion. The court's conservative supermajority has, in multiple cases, ruled in favor of religious exemptions from generally applicable laws. Until now, however, the court has never said that religious schools are entitled to full taxpayer funding. But given the current court's views, taxpayers could well end up having to fund not just religious schools in Colorado, but public charter schools elsewhere. Later this term, the court will hear arguments in another controversial case, this one involving guns. At issue is whether state and local governments violate the Second Amendment right to bear arms when they ban semi-automatic weapons like the AR-15. There are many more cases waiting in the wings, among them a case that seeks to reverse a 1980 decision barring the Ten Commandments from being posted in public school classrooms. More immediately, the probability is that, like it or not, and they don't like it, the justices will be drawn into the election. It's unclear what efforts the Trump administration may take to influence voting procedures. Democrats have a battalion of lawyers lined up to deal with problems on the ground, whether it's moving polling places at the last minute or ICE agents stationed near polling places. But if there are serious voting problems, they will likely end up at the Supreme Court on the emergency docket. Nina Totenberg, NPR News, Washington.
1: There is now a satellite in space that can run artificial intelligence. It launched yesterday and belongs to Google, which is a financial supporter of NPR. NPR's John Ruhrich reports the satellite is part of a research project to pave the way for orbiting data centers.
7: The project is called Suncatcher, and the idea is to harness the sun's nearly unlimited and free energy to run data centers in space. Travis Beals runs the project.
8: Solar's the best way, really, to power things. And it turns out the best way to tap into solar power may actually be in space.
7: Google and other companies are looking into the sci-fi sounding concept of space-based data centers because demand for AI is skyrocketing. The industry's supply of computational power can't keep up. Plus, there are energy constraints here on Earth and growing political opposition to data centers. As with many things that have to do with space, though, it's complicated. Google's satellite has four AI chips on it that they've deployed in data centers on Earth. Now they'll test them in space. But one problem is that chips get hot.
9: And that's, on Earth, not as much a problem.
7: Brandon Lucia is a professor of electrical and computer engineering at Carnegie Mellon University.
9: You can push water through the system or you can blow air over the components and they'll cool off. In space, though, all you have is radiation.
7: Google is going to use radiator panels to wick the heat away, but it says it can only run the chips in the satellite for 15 minutes at a time before pausing to let them cool. Eventually, Google hopes to launch constellations of similar satellites to form floating data centers. Each satellite will have dozens of chips, and they'll communicate by laser, which is fast, but the distances are long, so there will be latency, a challenge to ponder. Also, how do you fix a broken data center in space? Travis Beals again.
8: People need to know that this is a moonshot. It's going to take a long time.
7: He says it will not be a straightforward journey.
8: I'm sure we'll have some surprises along the way. And if we didn't, in fact, I would say that probably means we're not being aggressive enough.
7: Google plans to launch two more satellites next year to test the laser communication system. John Ruhrich, NPR News.

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1: It's October 2nd, and this is your Michigan Minute. Most states have only one Capitol building, but Michiganders should know that this is one more area where Michigan sits above the rest. On this day in 1873, the 5-ton granite cornerstone was laid for Michigan's third and current Capitol building. Designed by Elijah E. Myers, according to the Michigan Capitol Building website, materials for the building came from all over the U.S. and abroad. The millions of bricks that make up its walls and ceilings were locally made in Lansing. The stone facade came from Ohio, the cast iron for the dome and floor beams from Pennsylvania, and the marble and limestone floors from Vermont. The Board of Commissioners made sure that the best materials were selected for the best price, wherever they may be. The final cost totaled nearly $1.5 million, modest at the time. 5.5 years after the cornerstone laying today, in 1873, Michigan's State Capitol building was dedicated January 1st, 1879. And that is your Michigan Minute.
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4: Good morning, I'm Michelle Martin. Mike Tomlin was the Super Bowl-winning head coach of the Pittsburgh Steelers for almost 2 decades. It turns out he had another job, Minecraft architect. Tomlin first discovered the game 12 years ago when his kids couldn't stop playing it. They started building a city together. As his kids grew, they played the game less, but he kept with it. He launched a YouTube channel this week showing off what has become a sprawling metropolis, including, quote, an appropriate number of public restrooms. It's Morning Edition.
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2: This is Morning Edition on WKAR. I'm Ellery Begay. Some states have suspended their fuel taxes to reduce high prices. Others are considering it. Could Michigan be next? Governor Gretchen Whitmer has not committed to it, but is calling for a federal gas tax holiday. As part of the weekly series Mishmash, Gongwir News Service's Zach Gorchow and Alethea Kasbin discuss whether Michigan drivers will see some relief at the pump.
6: This is Mishmash, a weekly conversation where we try to unjumble an important and sometimes under-the-radar statewide story that affects you. I'm Zach Gorchow.
7: And I'm Alethea Kasbin. This week, the debate about implementing a fuel tax holiday made it to the Michigan legislature as gas prices remain high and the election draws closer.
6: Across the country and in Michigan, a call for state legislatures or Congress to implement some sort of suspension on fuel taxes in an effort to save money have been plentiful. In some states, they've done it. Ohio's governor signed a gas tax pause there on Thursday, and Indiana has had one in place for some time.
7: In Michigan, Republican gubernatorial candidate John James has called for suspending the state's roughly 52-cent per gallon fuel tax, and Democratic candidate Jocelyn Benson has called for pausing the federal fuel tax.
6: There's been some stirrings in Michigan Republican politics of late on this topic. Some activists are urging suspension of the Michigan gasoline tax as a way to stanch the pounding the party is taking over high fuel prices resulting from the war with Iran begun by President Trump. As you said, James called for suspending Michigan's fuel tax, too. The issue really came to a head when Democratic Senate Majority Leader Winnie Brinks, who is Benson's running mate, this week expressed openness to the idea ahead of the Senate holding session on Thursday.
7: This is interesting because Brinks made these comments indicating something could happen, while Republican Speaker Matt Hall has been adamant that this is a bad idea. Hall told me this week that a pause in the gas tax for 3 months could lead to a $700 million hole in the state budget after lawmakers just passed a historic roads deal a year ago. Remember, all revenues from state fuel tax go toward transportation, mainly roads. Hall said at this point this is not a serious conversation because there are no negotiations happening on how the state would backfill that money.
6: In the end, the Senate met on Thursday and did not take action on the issue. And it's unclear if they intend to do so in the future. The House Speaker, Matt Hall, has said if the Senate were to send a bill suspending the gasoline tax to the House, then the House would pass it and send it to the governor. However, Governor Gretchen Whitmer hasn't publicly said what she thinks about this. And, you know, I somewhere remember roads is kind of a top priority for her. I kind of would guess she's not going to want a $700 million hole in the budget. So one can make an educated guess of what she would do if this landed on her desk.
7: Still, I don't expect this issue to go away anytime soon. Gas is expensive and there's an election about a month away. If lawmakers did make such a move, though, it would create a precedent for action anytime costs are high, which could be a problem for future governors and legislatures.
6: Alethea, it was a really interesting contrast this week. Ohio Republicans, prodded by their gubernatorial candidate, moved quickly to suspend their fuel tax as fears among that state's Republicans mount about a Democrat winning the governor's office there. And that doesn't happen very often in Ohio. Curiously, John James focused his attention on Democrats only this week north of the Ohio border in Michigan. But there was no indication he asked his fellow Republicans who control the Michigan House to move, unlike what happened in Ohio. That's going to do it for us this week, but be sure to listen to the full Mishmash podcast for our complete discussion about the fuel tax and an interview with Republican consultant Jason Rowe about the 2026 elections. Thanks, Alethea.
7: Jason had a lot of interesting things to say about the environment for Republicans right now. Thanks, Zach.
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0: You're listening to Morning Edition on WKAR. I'm Mallory Begay. Good morning. With weeks to go until the midterms, 1A heads to New Hampshire for a closer look at Democrats' hopes for a blue wave. Plus, the rising cost of living and pay-to-play allegations make headwinds for Maine's Republican Senator Susan Collins. That's on this week's Friday News Roundup on 1A, this morning from 10 to noon on 102.3 WKAR News Talk. A Lansing grocery store on the brink of closure says after a month of successful sales, it will continue to be open, but it isn't out of the woods yet. The Eastside Lansing Food Co-op called on community members in August to help support the store throughout the month of September. At the time, the co-op said the store would close if it didn't average $1,200 in sales each day. In a social media post thanking customers for their patronage, ELFCO said though it was able to achieve its goal, it now has the difficult task of becoming sustainable. For now, the store plans to remain open on a month-to-month basis. This is WKAR. It's 7:51.
1: It's Morning Edition from NPR News. I'm Steve Inskeep.
2: And I'm Michelle Martin. Good morning. Since the 2024 presidential election, there has been a surge in Democratic voter turnout, especially among Black voters in the South. NPR's Stephen Feller joins us to talk about how that increased turnout could shape key races next month. Good morning, Stephen.
3: Good morning.
2: So why is turnout higher?
3: You know, part of it is about opposition to President Trump and his agenda, but there's also a Supreme Court decision that weakened part of the Voting Rights Act. Before that ruling, over the last year and a half, we did already see a notable increase in people voting for Democrats and Black voters showing up in elections in particular. Then the court ruled in Louisiana versus Calais, which made it harder to prove that race is a factor in gerrymandering. That led to new maps in southern states like Florida and Tennessee, and failed efforts in Georgia and South Carolina. All of that turbocharged those voters' motivations. Ashley Kennedy Shelton, the founder of the Louisiana-based Power Coalition for Equity and Justice, they do nonpartisan civic engagement work, she said it definitely contributed to huge Black turnout in that state when there was a primary just a few weeks later, and called it, quote, personal for Black voters.
4: Everybody's spending more money on their electricity bills, their gas bills, their food bills. I mean, all of these different things are really personally impacting voters. And I think that, you know, for all the folks that used to say, I don't do politics, I think they realize that politics is absolutely doing them and they have to get involved. And we're seeing that increased involvement.
3: I mean, digging into the data elsewhere, you saw big turnout from Black voters and increased Democratic primary support in places like South Carolina, Mississippi, Georgia, Alabama.
2: So it's twofold. People are offended that they feel that there was an effort to kind of disenfranchise them, but also the basics, like how much things cost.
3: It's not just redistricting changes. You're right. I mean, Marcus Bass, I talked to him. He's the executive director of the North Carolina Black Alliance. He said he's also seeing signs of increased Black turnout there from folks who basically say, look, nothing feels great right now.
5: I think more and more we are finding across the state disaffected voters, individuals that feel that the political process has not improved their quality of life.
3: In North Carolina, there's a big state Supreme Court race, along with several U.S. House races that could change hands, including one explicitly targeted by Republicans through gerrymandering.
2: So it's a both-and situation. Increased Black turnout as kind of a reaction to what people see as an effort to limit their involvement. But these political maps, and so as you said, you know, people understanding that there's the politics affects their lives, but also these political maps that effectively limit Black voting power in some of these states. So what do we think is the net result?
3: You know, both people I spoke with told me you can't gerrymander a statewide race, and strategists I've spoken with point to places like the Georgia and Florida governor's races and a number of U.S. Senate races where increased Black voter participation can make a difference in this very Democrat-friendly political environment. North Carolina, for example, has one of the largest raw number of Black voters, Bass points out.
5: So when we think about the Senate race and this pendulum shift that is happening nationally, there's a good chance that there are a lot of other races down ballot and a lot of other races across the South that are going to be more competitive than what was initially thought.
3: There's been a lot of attention on Congress majorities running through the Midwest, but, you know, the South's got something to say, too.
2: That is NPR's Stephen Feller in Atlanta. Thank you, Stephen.
3: Thank you.
1: The cost of diesel is near all-time highs, about $6.40 a gallon on average. Now, when fuel prices go up, some people cut back on driving, but that is not an option for school bus drivers. Ray Solomon of Colorado Public Radio reports.
0: Twice a day, every day, school buses across the country are dispatched to bring kids to and from the schoolyard. About 9 out of 10 run on diesel fuel, like this one. In Jefferson County, Colorado, School District Transportation Director Nathan Reimer says the fleet is big.
6: We are, 393, I believe, so just shy of 400 buses.
0: They cruise through the suburbs, rumble up foothills, and wind along mountain roads, covering more than 20,000 miles a day and burning up a lot of diesel. And this year, diesel prices have spiked.
6: The spend we're doing this year is staggeringly higher than even last year.
0: That dramatic price jump is hitting school districts where it hurts, right in the transportation budget.
6: So we have started talking about, are there ways to kind of make our routes a little smarter if this continues on?
0: It's the same situation in school districts across the country, according to Peter Manella with the National Association of Pupil Transportation. And it's becoming a funding crisis.
7: They have to look at, do we take the team to the football game? Or do we let mom and dad do that? Do we have field trips to museums?
0: Reimer with the Jefferson County District hopes it doesn't come to that.
6: I didn't budget for a war in Iran to affect my diesel prices the way it did.
0: I mean, nobody can budget for an unforeseen war in Iran. But a tiny handful of school districts are better prepared for this moment.
8: Hello, kiddos. Hello.
0: In Boulder, Colorado, bus driver Jill Sellers takes kids to and from school in an electric bus.
8: Hello, hello, hello.
9: Hello.
8: Hello, how are you?
9: Good.
0: Sellers has been driving this bus, named Evie. What else? Since 2020.
10: It's quiet and it has a lot of power.
0: It also, notably, does not run on diesel. And most school buses in Boulder don't either.
11: Our cost for diesel fuel expenditure so far this year is 12% down from where it was last year. I know, it's surprising.
0: That's David Self, the district's assistant transportation director, who says their buses run mostly on propane and unleaded fuel, with some electric buses in the mix too.
11: It is really diversified. It's something that we continue to work on.
0: It's a mix of fuel types they started building up about a decade ago. Not because of high diesel costs, but because the local community made a big climate push to cut carbon emissions. Insulation from runaway diesel prices turns out to be a side benefit.
11: We're far in front of the curve, so to speak, and we just need to stay that way.
0: Of course, for most districts, changing up the school bus fleet is hardly a solution to today's diesel crisis. After all, you can't just snap your fingers and put a new propane or e-bus on the road. And they're still a lot more expensive than your standard diesel. Boulder, like most districts that already have these buses on the road, got federal help. The 2021 infrastructure law set aside $5 billion for cleaner school buses. The Trump administration says it is reviewing that effort, calling it, quote, a disaster of wasteful spending.
12: Josh, are you in the last one?
0: For NPR News, I'm Ray Solomon on the bus in Boulder, Colorado.
8: Bye, Ben. Bye, Lana. Bye, Andy.
9: Bye,
8: Lucy. Bye, Jane.
1: 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Lederman. I'm Steve Inskeep.
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0: 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I'm Ellery Begay. Thanks for starting your morning with us, and welcome to Friday. Mostly cloudy in the capital region today, then gradually becoming sunny with a high near 64 degrees. Tonight, clear with overnight lows around 41. 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
2: 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Good morning. Tennessee is now trying to save the woman it tried and failed to kill. It is the state's second failed execution this year. We hear from the prisoner's legal team on this hour of Morning Edition from NPR News. A former Cornell student told campus police with 100% confidence I was raped. The local prosecutor said he did not get that information. I'm Michelle Martin.
1: And I'm Steve Inskeep. Now that prosecutor is off the case and the New York AG is taking over. Also, right-wing candidates have won 7 straight presidential elections in Latin America. The son of the Brazilian leader who plotted a coup wants to be the 8th. It's Friday, October 2nd. 55 years ago today, the first syndicated episode of Soul Train aired, and it is the topic of today's StoryCorps. The news is next.
0: Live from NPR News in Washington, I'm Corva Coleman. Later this hour, the Labor Department will release the latest monthly snapshot of the jobs picture for the nation. The agency said that job growth was weak in July but rebounded in August. Some economic forecasters think between 80 and 90,000 new jobs were created in September. Mark Zandi is the chief economist at Moody's Analytics, and he's reflected on last month's potential job growth.
9: I'm struggling with the right word to describe how I feel about it. This sounds bland, but it's okay. You know, I'll take it. It's enough jobs to keep unemployment from rising, and unemployment is very low. But just don't lose your job because no one's hiring. Hiring rates are about as low as they've ever been. The number of hours people are working is very low.
0: He spoke to NPR's Morning Edition. President Trump is campaigning for Republican candidates in red states ahead of the November midterms. The president is scheduled to be in Mobile, Alabama today. NPR's Danielle Kurtzleben says Trump made an appearance yesterday in Durant, Oklahoma.
12: Trump's speech, which lasted nearly an hour and a half, covered familiar ground, like promoting Republican tax cuts and baselessly accusing Democrats of cheating in elections. Saturday, he is scheduled to speak in Ohio. That state, which has turned redder in recent years, has tight Senate and governor's races this year. When asked why he's campaigning in solidly Republican states like Oklahoma, he responded, quote, "I won all of them by a lot. I'm going there just to make sure." He added that he wanted to thank Oklahoma for voting for him in 3 presidential elections. Danielle Kurtzleben, NPR News.
0: New York Governor Kathy Hochul is expected to speak this morning about the special investigation into an alleged rape case at Cornell University. She'll be joined by New York Attorney General Letitia James. She's been named as special prosecutor to re-examine this case. The Trump administration has now cut refugees and other groups of immigrants with legal status off from Medicaid. NPR's Selena Simmons-Duffin reports the change is a result of Republicans' One Big Beautiful Bill Act.
14: Mustafa Rifat has lately been fielding frantic phone calls from refugees with disabilities.
15: It's a nightmare for the community. It's a very emotional time because they also lost their access to food stamps.
14: Rifat is a professor of social work at the University of Nebraska at Omaha and a former refugee himself. He points out these are new Americans who are often struggling with complex health issues while adjusting to a new culture.
15: Making their health and well-being worse is not going to benefit anyone.
14: In a statement to NPR, the Centers for Medicare and Medicaid Services emphasized it is implementing a law passed by Congress. Selena Simmons-Duffin, NPR News, Washington.
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16: For WKAR News, I'm Ellery Begay. TV cameras will be rolling as several high-profile political debates take place in Michigan next week, including races for governor, U.S. Senate, and Michigan's 7th Congressional District. WKAR's Leanne Towns spoke with political experts about what debates can and can't do for voters.
17: Their every word carefully planned out, but do televised political debates carry much weight for undecided voters? MSU political scientist Matt Grossman says debates can help voters better understand where candidates stand on key issues and hold them accountable for those positions, but says
18: debates don't usually have large effects.
17: Political consultant Adrian Heeman with Grassroots Midwest says most debate viewers are highly engaged in politics and many have already chosen a candidate.
19: In a close election, they can make a difference with those very engaged people who haven't made a decision yet.
17: Heeman says that group makes up less than 5% of the electorate, but could still matter in a close race. For WKAR News, I'm Leanne Towne.
0: The WKAR, WILX, and Fox 47 debate for Michigan's 7th Congressional District streams Tuesday and airs Wednesday evening. See a full list of others at WKAR.org. The Lansing Police Department says a firearm recovered from a 29-year-old man who police fatally shot was not a real gun. The department released footage of last month's encounter during a press conference Thursday. It shows police pleading with Lansing resident Zachary Dunn to lower the apparent weapon he appeared to be holding to his own head. Police shot and killed Dunn when he began running and appeared to point the gun in the direction of the police. Police Chief Robert Backus says the officers involved have been connected with mental health resources.
20: In speaking to the family, in speaking to our officers, there is common themes. It's a shared sentiment of how tragic this event is for the loss of life, the incidents that led up to this event.
0: The six officers who used their firearms are on leave while the Michigan State Police investigates. If you or someone you know may be considering suicide or is in crisis, call or text 988 to reach the Suicide and Crisis Lifeline. Toyota has opened its new battery research center near Saline. Russ McNamara has more.
21: The $50 million facility on the automaker's York Township campus was announced 3 years ago. Governor Gretchen Whitmer says Toyota's collaboration with the University of Michigan Electric Vehicle Center will keep students around after graduation.
22: You know, researchers and students will work alongside industry experts to research cutting-edge technology. And this partnership will prepare students to tackle the biggest challenges of the future right here at home.
21: While this will be the primary testing facility, Toyota has spent billions to produce the batteries in North Carolina. I'm Russ McNamara.
0: This is WKAR.
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2: It's Morning Edition from NPR News. I'm Michelle Martin.
1: And I'm Steve Inskeep. The woman the state of Tennessee tried to execute on Wednesday is still alive and in critical condition.
2: Krista Pike was convicted of the 1995 murder of Colleen Slemmer when they were both teenagers. She had received a death sentence. Pike was given two full doses of the lethal injection drug pentobarbital and is now getting quote-unquote life-saving care at a hospital, according to her lawyers.
1: From WPLN in Nashville, Mariana Bacayao is covering this story. Good morning.
24: Good morning.
1: What went wrong on Wednesday?
24: There's still a lot we don't know, but Krista Pike was given two rounds of pentobarbital. Usually just one is considered a lethal dose. Her lawyer, Stephen Farrell, says that she has problems with blood draws, and that's something they had brought up ahead of time in court.
25: Her blood draws were difficult. She has a blood disorder that contributes to that, and we knew this was coming. So back in January, we asked that this problem be addressed in a way that would not lead to the torture that happened last night.
24: Her attorneys are now calling on Tennessee Governor Bill Lee to commute her death sentence because they call it cruel and unusual punishment. All the governor has done so far is pause executions and call for an independent review of the state's lethal injection protocols.
1: I wonder why he would call for that now, given that this is not the first time it's happened. The state had another failed execution earlier this year.
24: Right. Reporters directly asked Lee that question, and he did not directly answer that question. He mainly just talked about how important it was to do a review now. He does acknowledge the state has a death penalty and that it's his responsibility to carry it out. But about Pike's failed execution, he said this.
26: It's a tragedy, and it's deeply disturbing to me that that has happened in this state. The people deserve better than that.
24: In that other failed execution back in May, medical staff could not access the veins of a man named Tony Carruthers. And the governor halted that execution. So there's a sense that one is a fluke, but two is a pattern. And speaking of patterns, this is also the second time Governor Lee has paused executions to do an extensive review of the process. He did so from 2022 to 2025. They found that the drugs used in the state's executions had not been properly inspected. The current process is the result of that review. Lee says the Department of Corrections followed this new process and they don't know what went wrong.
1: This has all happened during election season, and there's a governor's race in Tennessee. I understand this has become a topic in the governor's race.
24: Right. So Lee is term limited. His moratorium is really only good for the next few months he's in office, and it will be up to the state's next governor to determine what to do with the review's findings. U.S. Senator Marsha Blackburn, the front runner to replace him, says she supports the review, but she's also calling for the state to bring back the electric chair. It's still an option here for those who were sentenced before the year 2000, like Krista Pike. Her Democratic opponent, Jerry Green, says she would extend the moratorium and just have death row inmates serve out a life sentence. Governor Lee says even if he won't be governor, the review should take as long as it needs to take to make sure something like what happened to Krista Pike doesn't happen again.
1: Mariana Bacayao with WPLN in Nashville. Thanks so much.
24: Thank you.
2: For more on this, we've called Randy Spivey. He is one of Krista Pike's lawyers and works at the Tennessee Office of the Post-Conviction Defender. That's the agency that represents inmates on death row. He's on the line with us from Nashville. Mr. Spivey, welcome. Thank you for joining us.
3: You're welcome.
2: Is there anything you can tell us about Krista Pike's current medical condition? How is she?
3: Well, we don't know a lot yet. I think today is a pretty important day. It's my understanding that doctors are dealing with the poisonous chemicals that were put into her body and trying to see if we can get past that, to see if there are any lasting effects and what those effects might be. At this point, we don't know a whole lot, but we hope to know more soon.
2: Has she regained consciousness?
3: Not that I'm aware of.
2: You were a witness to the execution attempt. Would you mind telling us, as briefly as you can, what you saw?
3: It was pretty awful, from the long wait of the day to when they began to try to find a line on Krista's arms for the IV to put the drugs in. It took almost an hour. They used at least 7 needles on her left arm, that I could see. One of the needles looked like it came back bent when they pulled it out. And then they thought they had established, the 2 lines, I guess. And the execution began, the 2 doses were administered. And it's very strange to sit there and see Krista helping the IV team to where she thought they could find the best line. She was at peace. She was ready to die. She was polite and helpful, and was trying to bless people as it was all happening. Mm. But then there was a moment where you realized something wasn't going right, that she was still breathing, and I think people will may term it as kind of a snoring sound. I thought it sounded like choking, and that went on for so long. And then when you realize you were kind of outside of the protocol is when we started to reach out to outside counsel, and a phone should have been readily available for me, but it took about 7 minutes and 6 locked doors to get to a phone to be able to call co-counsel to say that something had gone terribly wrong.
2: Well, so as we just heard, Tennessee's governor has stayed executions for the rest of the year. Democrats in the Tennessee House are led by Representative John Ray Clemens, who told us that this is the right move. We'll hear what he said.
4: This reflects poorly on the state of Tennessee and its people, and it's truly embarrassing that we are even addressing a circumstance like this in this day and age.
2: So the governor's launching a third-party review into the execution protocols. As my understanding, there was already a review. Do you think do you have any faith in this outcome?
3: Well, I think stopping the executions for the rest of the year and a review is important. You are right that there was a review a couple of years ago. And the report that came out of that review was substantial. But the result that came out of that review was a new protocol that seem to be more vague than the first with fewer safeguards. And so we have concerns, obviously, about all of that and what that might look at. But stopping and looking at this again is really important, because yesterday was not just inefficient. And yes, DDOC, the Department of Correction, says they follow the protocol. That may be, but if they did, something's wrong with the protocol as well.
2: So before we let you go, we just have a couple of seconds left here. As we just heard, you're looking to get Krista Pike's sentence commuted. I'm sure you're aware that there are many people who don't have any sympathy for someone convicted of murder and do not care that she experienced what another of her lawyers called torture. Would you just explain why you feel that this matters, even if you might feel that way?
3: Yeah, this is not about whether Krista has been punished or punished enough. She was held in solitary confinement for 20 years, endured a full attempt at execution. She has endured more than severe punishment than anyone in the history of the American death penalty. This is not about punishment, it's about torture. And we should all care about whether we're willing to torture someone. And it's not just Krista. Like, her main concern throughout the day, as it dragged on and on, was the effect this was having on the victim's family. Mm. And my heart is broken for them. And what they went through on Wednesday, I'm sure, was excruciating. Everyone was tortured on Wednesday, and that should never happen again.
2: That's Randy Spivey. He's with the Tennessee Office of the Post-Conviction Defender. He's one of Krista Pike's lawyers. Mr. Spivey, thank you.
3: Thank you.
1: The family of Renee Good is suing the federal government twice. Good was killed by federal agents during January's immigration enforcement surge in Minnesota. Here's NPR's Meg Anderson.
5: At a press conference announcing the two lawsuits, Becca Good, Renee Good's partner, made her first public appearance since the killing. She's now raising their 6-year-old son alone.
6: No child should grow up without a parent. No one should lose their sister or their daughter. No one should have to live without their soulmate.
5: Civil suits have the potential to hold entire institutions accountable rather than just individual actors. That's what the family is setting out to do. Ben Berkman is one of the lawyers representing Renee Good's family, and he put the difference between the two lawsuits pretty simply.
7: The first is about what happened on Portland Avenue on January 7th.
5: That's the street where ICE agent Jonathan Ross shot Good inside her car. That lawsuit argues that Ross violated the Fourth Amendment by using excessive force.
7: The second is about why Jonathan Ross and those agents were on Portland Avenue to begin with.
5: That lawsuit argues that federal officials engaged in a conspiracy, a coordinated effort to interfere with the civil rights of people in Minnesota, particularly Hispanic and Somali people.
7: And a coordinated effort to silence, by any means necessary, the Minnesotans who would not look away.
5: The family is not only suing Ross, but also White House advisor Stephen Miller, White House border czar Tom Homan, and former Homeland Security Secretary Kristi Noem, among others. NPR reached out to the Department of Homeland Security for comment, but did not hear back. In a statement, a White House spokesperson told NPR that it intends to, quote, vigorously defend itself, and that the lawsuits are, quote, baseless. The civil charges also underscore a lack of criminal charges or any findings of a federal investigation into Good's death. At the press conference, Brett Ganger, Good's brother, sounded frustrated by the inaction of federal officials.
8: The fact that there's been no accountability, no investigation, no expression of condolence, no change in policy is completely mind-blowing.
5: Ganger acknowledged that several other people have also been killed by DHS agents. According to The Trace, a news site that focuses on gun violence, 9 people have been killed by immigration agents since President Trump took office again last year. Meg Anderson, NPR News.

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1: This is Morning Edition on WKAR. I'm Mallory Begay. Thanks for starting your morning with us, and welcome to Friday. A news update from NPR and WKAR is coming up in about 11 minutes. Two parents have been charged with misdemeanor crimes after their three-year-old son displayed a loaded gun at a suburban Detroit daycare. The gun was in a holster when the boy pulled it from a backpack at Children's Early Learning Center and shared it with other students. The gun was not fired before a teacher intervened. One parent was charged Thursday with violating Michigan's gun storage law. The other parent, a Detroit area police officer, was charged with creating a risk of harm, which is fourth-degree child abuse. Higher diesel prices are making it more expensive for the Greater Lansing Food Bank to deliver food across mid-Michigan. The organization runs trucks to supply partner pantries and mobile food distributions. WKAR spoke with Caitlin Cardoso, the food bank's director of communications and brand strategy. She says higher fuel costs affect both families seeking help and the organization itself.
2: Not just what neighbors are feeling at the pump individually, we also feel that here at the food bank with increased cost for diesel.
1: According to AAA, Michigan's average diesel price reached a record high in late September. Prices have since dropped, but remain more than double what they were a year ago. You can follow Mid-Michigan news and politics throughout the week with The Signal. Get a Sunday week ahead and a Wednesday midweek update. Both are free. Go to WKAR.org to sign up, look at your ballot, find out where to vote, and check out our Election 2026 page. Mostly cloudy, then gradually becoming sunny in the capital region today with a high near 64.
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4: It's Morning Edition from NPR News. I'm Michelle Martin.
0: And I'm Steve Inskeep. Brazilians vote for president this weekend. The polling shows it's close, and the ballot looks familiar. On one side is veteran leftist president Luiz Inácio Lula da Silva. On the other side is a Bolsonaro again. This time it is Flávio Bolsonaro, the son of Lula's political rival, Jair Bolsonaro, the former president who's not available because he's in prison for a coup plot. NPR's Carrie Kahn is in Rio de Janeiro. Hi there, Carrie.
5: Hi, Steve.
0: Okay, so this is not a repeat. It's like another episode in the series. How's it playing out?
5: It feels very much the same. You know, you have the leftist versus a staunch conservative in South America's largest democracy, an economy with a lot at stake. But the mood this time, Steve, it's just very different. There isn't as much excitement like 4 years ago, partly because Lula is now the incumbent and his fierce rival, Jair Bolsonaro, as you said, is in prison and barred from any participation. You know, his son, Flávio, looks like his dad, but he's not nearly as charismatic, nor is he as bombastic. Here's Flávio talking at his opening campaign rally on Rio's Copacabana Beach.
6: Mas é difícil comparar o filho do Pelé com o Pelé.
5: He's saying he gets how difficult it is when one tries to compare the son of Pelé to the actual Pelé. And, you know, of course, he's referring to the Brazilian soccer king. But he said with total humility, he's assuming the mission that his father passed to him. And that's not sat well with many Brazilians in the conservative movement here. Flávio struggled to consolidate the Bolsonaro base. He's had a hard time finding and securing a running mate. And he's had public feuds with his stepmother, who is very popular among Brazil's influential evangelicals.
0: How interesting. Okay, so if the latest Bolsonaro is not doing so well, what about the latest version of Lula?
5: That's much different now, too. He's 80. And this, if he won, this would be his fourth non-consecutive presidential term. He's having to defend a not-so-great economy. Personal and public debt is high. People on the left were also hopeful maybe a new younger generation of leaders would come up. But Lula insists he's the best candidate to beat back a far-right takeover of Brazil, as he puts it right now. Here he is at a rally I went to in Rio. And Lula even says, you know, I may not be the best candidate, but I'm the only one you've got, so go with me. And then quickly pivots to rile up his base, warning of President Trump's threats against Brazil.
7: O Trump dizer para nós o que fazer? Tá para explorar os nossos minérios, quente nossas terras raras? Não vai.
5: He says, we haven't fought so hard for our independence for Trump to come and tell us what to do, take our minerals and rare earths. It's not happening. He says that to great applause.
0: Is American influence a big issue for voters?
5: No, I would say topping the list now is not Trump, nor his sanctions or high tariffs against Brazil. Voters are most worried here about crime and corruption. And Lula has struggled to find a resonating message. Bolsonaro is calling for get tough on crime messages that voters overwhelmingly want throughout Latin America. You know, the last seven presidential elections in Latin America have gone to conservative or far-right candidates, all pledging closer alignment with President Trump's stronger dominance in the region. And Brazil would be the biggest prize for Trump and the right. Polls say the race is too close to call and will probably go to a second round runoff between Lula and Bolsonaro later this month.
0: NPR's Carrie Conn in Rio de Janeiro. Thanks so much.
5: You're welcome.
4: Time now for StoryCorps and a conversation from their Brightness in Black project. 55 years ago today, Soul Train aired its first nationally televised episode. Pam Brown Bryant was the show's main dance coordinator, responsible for finding young dancers. Bryant had a day job at the L.A. Parks Departments, which is how she met dancer Thelma Davis Martin as a teenager. They spoke at StoryCorps.
8: No one here in Los Angeles knew what Soul Train was. So I held interviews at the parks. One audition, we had about 500 people show up. And Don Cornelius, host of Soul Train, he says, well, where did you get all these kids? And I said, well, you never told me how many you needed.
9: That's the audition where I was.
8: Right. And after the very first taping, now it's 2 in the morning. So my brothers and I, we piled kids in Volkswagens and dropped them at their front doors. And we had to come back to the studio at 9 a.m. the next day.
9: You know, the dancers on the show all refer to you as the mother of Soul Train. Things that we couldn't talk to our mothers and our fathers about, We would bring them to you. And you treated us with kindness and discipline.
8: It was important for me to tell the dancers, I bet you a dime to a donut hole that your grandmother is watching Soul Train and seeing you. So these are the rules. You're going to be respectful of everyone. You're going to stay in school, and we're not going to be chewing gum, okay?
9: You would walk around with that little styrofoam cup, taking gum from us. I am 73 years old, and to this day, I do not chew gum.
8: You were a standout, Thelma, because of the way you carried yourself.
9: But I was so nervous and such a wallflower. In my childhood, I was bullied terribly. And so I used dance as a savior. It was where I could go without the judgment. Soul Train was the most amazing place that I had ever been. Everything there was Black. The host, the grips, the cameramen, makeup.
8: You know, we taped 8 months out of the year for 35 years. And I was there every weekend except when I gave birth. I had my son.
9: That's a good reason for not going.
8: Yeah.
9: So, how would you like to be remembered?
8: That she gave a damn about us.
9: And that's why we love you.
4: Soul Train dancer Thelma Davis Martin speaking with Pam Brown Bryant for StoryCorps' Brightness in Black project. Bryant was the dance coordinator for the entire 35-year national run of Soul Train, most of it while

0: Still to come on the program, I speak with WKAR Capitol correspondent Colin Jackson about some of this week's biggest stories, including legislation on a gas tax holiday and a proposal to eliminate fees for restraining orders. You can hear that conversation in 15 minutes. Cloudy in the Capital region, then becoming sunny today with a high near 64.
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2: Live from NPR News in Washington, I'm Dave Mattingly. Attorneys for Krista Gayle Pike say the Tennessee death row inmate is hospitalized in critical condition following the state's failed attempt to execute her. On Wednesday, Pike survived two lethal doses that were administered. Stephen Farrell is one of Pike's attorneys.
3: We presented evidence that due to her blood condition, venous access would be difficult, and that this type of prolonged execution that she didn't want to happen would happen.
2: Tennessee's governor says he's ordering an outside investigation to learn what happened. Pike was convicted of killing a classmate at a job training facility in Knoxville in 1995 when she was 18. Long-term mortgage rates in the U.S. are at their highest level in nearly 3 years. Freddie Mac says the average rate on a 30-year fixed mortgage has risen to almost 7.3%. Rebecca Venter at Vanguard notes the Federal Reserve recently raised interest rates by a quarter point.
4: The Fed has come on pretty strong, reaffirming its commitment to bring inflation back to its 2% target. Now the question is, if growth is strong, if inflation is pretty sticky, where do rates need to go for that goal to actually be met?
2: The National Association of Realtors says the median price of an existing home sold in August was $429,000. This is NPR News from Washington.
0: For WKAR News, I'm Mallory Begay. Lansing City Council member Ryan Kost is questioning why police didn't tell the public sooner about the questionable death of a homeless man on the River Trail. Dennis Dunaback died in July after being apparently badly beaten. Police confirmed just this week that it is investigating his death as it awaits a medical examiner's ruling on the cause. He was one of five homeless men who have died from violent incidents on the trail in the last year. Kost, whose ward includes where the incident occurred, is dubious that anything other than an assault caused the death, such as a fall.
5: Even if it was questionable, I think what's lacking here is communications, and that should have still been communicated out that we are investigating a questionable death.
0: Police Chief Robert Backus declined to comment Thursday. The department has scheduled a press conference today on the string of homeless deaths. The Michigan Supreme Court passed bills on dam safety regulations Thursday. However, as Russ McNamara reports, one Republican senator is upset over something that didn't come up for a vote: data centers.
6: The tech hubs have drawn criticism from area residents fearing higher electrical bills and harm to the environment. Jim Runstedt introduced legislation for a moratorium on new data centers this past June.
7: The Democrat majority controls the committees. The Democrat majority controls the calendar. The Democrat majority owns the death of this bill.
6: A bill introduced by Democrats in the GOP-led state house was similarly blocked. In Michigan's race for governor, both of the main candidates, Democrat Jocelyn Benson and Republican John James, have called for a pause on data center development. I'm Ross McNamara.
0: This is WKAR.
8: In Germany, there's increasing political fragmentation and a dire economy. That echoes a past that led to the rise of fascism almost a century ago, so centrist parties look for a way ahead. 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
1: It's Morning Edition from NPR News. I'm Michelle Martin.
2: And I'm Steve Inskeep. We'll warn that this next story includes descriptions of sexual violence. Kathy Hochul, the governor of New York State, has appointed the state's attorney general, Letitia James, as a special prosecutor to take over the alleged rape case at Cornell University.
1: Hochul says she does not have faith that the local prosecutor, who decided not to investigate or press charges 2 years ago, can manage the case now. NPR has confirmed that the woman who alleged she was raped at a Cornell frat gave campus police a detailed account, but those details never made it to that local prosecutor. And this comes as Cornell students gathered last night to express their grief and fury over the university's handling of the case.
2: How did all this happen? NPR's Brian Mann has the best information we have up to now. Brian, good morning.
3: Good morning, Steve.
2: Okay, first, what is the governor saying?
3: Well, she says yesterday's really big revelations about this case raised serious questions about how it was handled by the local DA, Matthew Van Houten. The young woman at the center of this case deserves to know that every fact will be examined and justice pursued. That's what Hochul wrote. NPR reached out to Van Houten for comment, but we haven't heard back, but it appears he's off the case.
2: When you say yesterday's big revelations, what do you mean?
3: So we know now that the woman offered lengthy, detailed, and graphic descriptions of her alleged assault during that initial investigation in 2024. As part of that interview, Steve, she told police at the time, and I'm quoting here, "I can say with 100% confidence that I was raped." Meanwhile, Van Houten has been describing her involvement in drug use and sexual activity at that frat party as consensual. It now appears many of these key details that she provided to campus police were never given to him before he shut down his investigation. Van Houten says he only learned about the woman's full claim that she was drugged and gang raped by seven male students after she filed her civil lawsuit last month. I've been talking to students about this, and they say these disclosures, Steve, have shattered their trust in Cornell and its campus police to properly investigate cases like this. Anna asked that we only identify her by her first name because she fears retribution from the school.
4: I think people are afraid. She's not someone I know, but she could have been any one of my friends or a classmate. I am so sorry that the university has failed her.
3: And Anna, like a lot of students, wants Cornell's leaders to come forward now and give a much clearer account of what went wrong here.
2: Brian, I want to make sure that I understand what happened here. She gave a statement, a long transcribed statement, to campus police, but then they summarized it in this shorter document, and the prosecutor says he only saw the shorter, less detailed document. Is that right?
3: It appears to be the case. That's right, Steve. And people are trying to understand why that happened.
2: And there was a student gathering last night. What did you hear there?
3: Yeah, hundreds of students gathered. They were devastated, heartbroken. Some sobbed as they spoke. Savita Sastry is one of the women who testified.
5: There was rage. It was really, really nice to see people be emotional about this. We are her. We experienced that. And this entire week, we had to think about the fact that we were raped.
3: I heard this from a lot of women, Steve. They want big changes to the campus culture.
2: What are Cornell University officials saying?
3: Well, not much. We've asked repeatedly for an interview. They say no. One important detail is that earlier in the week, Cornell claimed on its website that the campus police did share all investigatory information with the prosecutor's office about this case. Then Cornell quietly removed that claim. We've asked Cornell about the change and asked them if campus police failed to share key information. They've declined to answer.
2: Well, we'll continue looking for answers. Brian, thanks so much.
3: Thank you, Steve.
2: That's NPR's Brian Mann in Ithaca, New York.
1: We're going to go back to one of the other major stories we've been following, the fight in the cockpit of a Fly Dubai plane this week. It has set off an international investigation. Saudi Arabia says the co-pilot suspected of stabbing the flight's captain has been handed over to the United Arab Emirates. The flight from Dubai was headed for Israel, where Prime Minister Benjamin Netanyahu said the co-pilot, quote, underwent Islamist radical indoctrination, unquote. Netanyahu added, quote, that appears to be something we're gathering from his personal information. We've called Philip Mudd to help us understand what investigators will look for now. That's because he served as deputy director of the CIA's Counterterrorism Center and the FBI's National Security Branch, serving under both Democratic and Republican administrations. Good morning. Thanks for joining us once again.
6: Good morning. Thank you.
1: So, Mr. Mudd, what kind of personal information would give clues about potential radicalization?
6: Well, there's a couple of basic pieces you'd be looking at this point, which is fairly early in the investigation. First, obviously, you're looking at his digital footprint, how he communicates, whether he's emailed people, whether he texted people, what his search history is over time, whether there are documents on a laptop that show radicalization, whether he watches YouTube videos. The second piece is more physical. Not only do I want to search where he lived, where he worked, but I want to conduct interviews of friends and family to see what his mindset was, whether he talked about this, whether his mindset changed over time. So you can think of it broadly in the baskets of digital and physical and say over the course of a few days, a few weeks, you should be able to get a picture of a mindset. And I'm sure that's what they're doing now.
1: Okay. And President Trump was asked about any links between the co-pilot and Iran. And he said, quote, the answer based on what I'm hearing is yes, unquote. But he did not give any details or proof. So how would you determine if another actor was involved, including possibly a state actor?
6: But that would be more difficult to make a judgment this early in the investigation. You want to look at things like travel patterns. You want to look at who his friends and family talk about him associating with. Obviously, you want to look at communications. But the Iranian Security Service, I worked against them for years, is very good. The likelihood that they would have been easy to, that connections would have been easy to uncover, I think, is not high. So if there were connections, those would have been, I think, difficult to uncover in the short few days that this investigation has been underway. Way possible, I think, but man, that is not easy to find out.
1: So I'm thinking about the fact that, you know, thankfully these kinds of incidents are rare, but we have had incidents where pilots have deliberately crashed a plane or tried to. And sometimes we don't know why that happened. We still don't know. So I'm wondering if this is a circumstance where, or how, like public interest and political pressure could affect an investigation. And I note that because these are sort of, you know, look, the United States is at war with Iran. Israel certainly has an interest in this. Both Mr. Trump and Mr. Netanyahu has certain political pressures weighing on them. So I wonder, honestly, having been at the center of some of these, whether that would affect an investigation.
6: Yes, it would. And there are two things to think about. First, the public wants to know why, what just happened. And the investigators want to know whether there's another who. That is, the first question an investigator has might not be motivation. It's, did anybody know? Did anybody else participate? Are there people in a chat room, for example, who might do the same thing? Mitigating threat is the first question, not figuring out motive. So they're working on mitigating threat. The other thing I would say is determining motive, especially if you have a solitary individual who may have thoughts in his head or that are hard to determine, takes more than a couple days. He may say, for example, that he was motivated by extreme ideology, but what was his financial condition?
1: Okay.
6: What was his emotional state? Did that change over time? That is difficult to ascertain this quickly.
1: That's Philip Mudd, a former counterterrorism official who served in the FBI and the CIA. Mr. Mudd, thank you so much.
6: Thank you.
1: This is NPR News.
7: It's October 2nd, and this is your Michigan Minute. Most states have only one Capitol building, but Michiganders should know that this is one more area where Michigan sits above the rest. On this day in 1873, the 5-ton granite cornerstone was laid for Michigan's third and current Capitol building. Designed by Elijah E. Myers, according to the Michigan Capitol Building website, materials for the building came from all over the U.S. and abroad. The millions of bricks that make up its walls and ceilings were locally made in Lansing. The stone facade came from Ohio, the cast iron for the dome and floor beams from Pennsylvania, and the marble and limestone floors from Vermont. The Board of Commissioners made sure that the best materials were selected for the best price, wherever they may be. The final cost totaled nearly $1.5 million, modest at the time. 5.5 years after the cornerstone laying today, in 1873, Michigan's State Capitol Building was dedicated January 1st, 1879. And that is your Michigan Minute. This morning at 9 on WKAR, he was born in the Renaissance in Spain, and early on his childhood became blind. But because of his education, he became an organist and eventually hired by the royal family. Music of Antonio de Cabezon starting this morning at 9 a.m. here on WKAR. Hope you join me.
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8: This is Morning Edition on WKAR. I'm Mallory Begay. This week at the state capitol, Michigan senators weighed legislation on a gas tax holiday and a proposal to eliminate fees for restraining orders. Plus, candidates running for Michigan Secretary of State laid out their plans for addressing election security, voter trust, and more. These are some of the stories WKAR Capitol correspondent Colin Jackson has been following. Colin joins me now.
10: Good morning, Mallory.
8: So I want to start with the gas tax holiday. You know, the state Senate decided not to vote on a gas tax holiday, which would have temporarily suspended the 52-cent per gallon tax. That's as Michiganders grapple with high prices at the pump due to the war in Iran. Colin, even though this is a bipartisan issue, why was this something senators decided to delay a vote on?
10: That's the thing that makes this interesting. I mean, there's bipartisan issues and there's bipartisan talking points. This is an easy talking point. It's a low-hanging fruit. We saw Republicans also talking about this back in 2022 when gas prices were high. From a policymaking perspective, a fuel tax holiday would require some budgetary math in a time when the state's budget is already tight. So you're seeing lawmakers on both sides of the aisle talk about it, and I don't want to rule it out. You know, it's possible, but it's going to take some serious negotiation. And so for the Senate to not take this up, part of that, I think there just might not be the votes, to be honest with you.
8: And Governor Gretchen Whitmer is calling for a federal gas tax holiday. Why is she hesitant to weigh in on a state proposal?
10: The governor was basically noncommittal, especially when it's unclear if a state gas tax holiday bill might even make it to her desk. You know, there's a lot of back and forth where there's a lot of doubt within legislative leadership as to, you know, the budget hole this would potentially cause. And so she said they're considering other ways of finding relief for Michiganders. You know, it's unclear what that means, but it's something to watch as well.
8: And another bipartisan issue that you've been following at the state capitol is a proposal to remove fees for serving restraining orders or personal protection orders. Advocates for survivors of domestic abuse have been urging lawmakers to take action. Where does it currently stand?
10: You know, these are bills that have been a priority for a long time for lawmakers. The Senate has, like you have mentioned, this is bipartisan bills, bipartisan in both chambers, the Democratic-controlled House and Republican-controlled Republican-controlled House and Democratic-controlled Senate. The Senate passed its version of legislation last year. Last week, these bills really got some momentum when the House subbed out their own bills to mirror the Senate's and sent them over to the Senate. And now, really, what I'm hearing from the bill sponsors is it's just a matter of figuring out how to split the bills so everybody gets their name on a piece of a law.
8: And this week, we also heard from candidates running for Michigan's Secretary of State. One of the topics was election security. What did the candidates have to say?
10: You know, this was a relatively tame forum, you know, there wasn't a lot of flame throwing back and forth. But when it came to election security and just trust in the elections in general, a lot of the candidates echoed many of the same points. You know, they want to have better communication with voters. You had the Republican nominee, Anthony Ferlini. He's a Macomb County clerk. He talked about, you know, serving in his role for the past few years, talking about reviewing processes, making sure that they're being followed, correcting local clerks when they're not being followed, and being more transparent with the system. And you heard similar language to an extent coming from the Democratic nominee, Lieutenant Governor Garland Gilchrist, who also talked about, you know, election security and restoring faith in the elections being really a matter of public information and transparency, and inviting the public into the process to see how tabulators are being tested, to see how counts happen, and just to see the behind the scenes of everything.
8: I'm curious, this race hasn't gotten a lot of attention compared to others, but it's still an important race. Do you think candidates distinguished themselves enough to get their name out there, or how do they do that with just a few weeks left until November 3rd?
10: Yeah, I think the candidates, you know, they're both trying to ramp up their own profiles. You saw this especially last week where they had different press conferences on different days. Gilchrist's press conference was on the campaign side. Ferlini's press conference was in his official capacity as Macomb County Clerk, so not necessarily campaign related. But just trying to get their name out there, I think, is the biggest thing. Typically, for these less marquee races, this is still a statewide seat. The Secretary of State still has immense power in the state of Michigan. But I think some of these marquee races can kind of default to the straight ticket voters and who else they can peel off from their opponents. And I don't necessarily see this race being any different, especially in a year when it seems like local elections are being nationalized to a certain extent. And what we vote on at the Michigan level really depends on the national landscape and how people are responding to what the federal government's doing.
8: Colin Jackson is WKAR's Capitol correspondent. Thanks for being here, Colin.
10: Thanks so much, Mallory.
8: You can find more of WKAR's election reporting on our Election 2026 page at wkar.org.

0: The federal government's monthly snapshot of the labor market and some folks who left the federal government because of DOGE cuts are still trying to find their way.
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0: From Marketplace in Washington, I'm Kimberly Adams. The latest monthly federal jobs report just landed. 29,000 jobs were added in September, bringing the unemployment rate up to 4.2%. For more context on the report, I'm joined by Julia Coronado, founder and president of Macro Policy Perspectives. Good morning, Julia.
2: Good morning.
0: Analysts were expecting upwards of 80,000 jobs to be added. We only got 29, and we saw the unemployment rate tick up a bit. What does this tell you about where we are in the labor market?
2: It still looks like a pretty decent labor market. Remember that August was a huge upside surprise, and one of the swing factors is state and local governments, which shed 17,000 workers this month after adding 44,000 in August. So that reflects teacher hiring season. That's just some volatility. On average, we're adding about 50,000 jobs a month over the last 3 months. That's pretty solid.
0: Any particular sectors that jumped out to you?
2: Well, we are starting to see the impact of data center building in construction hiring and manufacturing jobs. Those have been positive for several months after being a drag on the employment situation over the last couple of years.
0: Wage growth was kind of meh, up just 0.1%. What's holding back wage increases?
2: Well, there is a sort of weak rotation in the drivers of hiring. So we're losing a lot of professional service sector jobs and adding lower wage construction jobs. And that is, seems to be weighing on the wage growth run rate at a time when inflation is actually not slowing down very much. So that does squeeze consumer purchasing power.
0: Julia Coronado is founder and president of Macro Policy Perspectives. Thank you, Julia.
2: My pleasure.
0: Let's do the numbers. Dow, S&P, and NASDAQ futures are up in the 0.8% to 1.1% range, with the Dow future up 430 points. The 10-year Treasury yield is down at 5.18%. And checking oil prices, Brent crude is down 3.7%, trading at $89.41 a barrel. West Texas Intermediate crude is down 2.8% at $99.55 a barrel.
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0: In 2025, the unofficial Department of Government Efficiency, led by Elon Musk, began slashing budgets across government agencies. One of the agencies significantly affected was the National Institute of Health. There were layoffs, funding cuts, and frozen grants that left the scientific research community startled and looking for answers. That leads us to the next installment in our series, Clocked Out.
3: My name is Montrose Fell. I'm from Bethesda, Maryland. I'm 22 years old. I am moving out of the biotechnology industry and pursuing international relocation to Canada. So I started the year and was recruited in January. I worked for that company for about 6 months when I was laid off with no notice. I was really shocked at the time that I received my layoff notice. I got it on the last day of a paid vacation, and I just felt like immediately like like I was scrambling to try and figure out what I was going to do next. This industry's proximity to NIH and the DOGE staffing cuts that took place that really flooded the market with overqualified people, and then people were kind of shut out from jobs that they would have otherwise been able to do. I made the decision not to look for a new job and to pursue other goals that I had. So I wanted to go into something that was more aligned with conservation biology, and I felt that the current scientific climate in the United States was not one that I felt like I would thrive in that career. I think a lot of Americans like the idea of moving to Canada, and I didn't want to bank so much on the systems changing or being able to be rebuilt quickly. So right now, a lot of what I've been doing is planning my relocation. I felt a bit self-conscious talking to my friends when they ask me about how my life is going, because they all have jobs or are full-time students right now. And right now I am doing neither. I will start school next fall, and I'm planning on taking a gap year to travel. Given that I felt that my first career choice sort of came from a place of idealism at the time, I sometimes worry that I'm doing that again. But knowing that I've done it once, it's also made me more confident that if I need to pivot again in the future, I can. And that's something that I think I've really carried over as a student of the pandemic and graduating into a time that was so tumultuous for the world.
0: Montrose Fell, currently in Bethesda, Maryland, soon to be in Canada. If you've left the workforce or you're just thinking about it, let us know at marketplace.org/clockedout. Our executive producer is Nancy Fargali. Our digital team includes Antoinette Brock, Emily McCune, and Dylan Miettinen. Our engineers are Sam Keenan and David Schreck. And in Washington, I'm Kimberly Adams with the Marketplace Morning Report. 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
5: Indeed, I've heard parts of WKR calling this Car-tober for those that are trying to get rid of those cars, working or not, by the way. So if you do have that one that's maybe been in the driveway or the lawn for a little too long and you're getting some side eyes about it, that's maybe a good way to get rid of it and support public media at the same time during this Car-tober. I'm Jamie Paisley, sitting in on this Friday morning for Linda Kernahan, who has some well-deserved time off. For our mid-Michigan weather today, mostly cloudy, but becoming sunnier as the morning goes on, with a high of around 64, all told. For our overnight, well, expected to be clear with a low down to 41. Tomorrow, game day, well, at least for the Spartans in Wisconsin. So for those heading to Madison, hope you have a good drive to the game for tomorrow. It starts at 12:30 tomorrow afternoon. But here in mid-Michigan, at least, if you're watching it on the telly or online, do people still call it telly? Either way, clear. It'll be sunny tomorrow for our Saturday with a high of around 63. On Sunday, closing out the weekend, sunny again with a high of 68. But Monday, sunny skies, yes, but tumbling a bit to a high, again, a high of 61 to start next week. Ooh, it is the change of season. Currently in Battle Creek, it's 54. In Flint, it's 51. While currently in East Lansing, it's 52 degrees. And from Michigan State University, this is 90.5 WKAR-FM and WKAR-FM HD1 East Lansing, NPR, and classical music. And I will say, listening to that Marketplace interviewee talking about being a student of the pandemic, quite a phrase, as it can be taken in a few different ways as well, as she is learning from various ways to roll with disadvantages and what's happening in the world, to be sure. Speaking of that, October is also the beginning of National Disability Employment Awareness Month, and celebrating those that still had lots of positivity to the world and through what they do. And I say that not only because that happens a lot in classical music, but some of you may have heard me talking about that I am, dating somebody, and rather interestingly, they are hearing impaired as well, which we both have discussed how much it's just interesting that I work in music and in radio and they have a hearing disability. It's a thing. But there are others in the world, and I'm going to start off this morning, this Friday morning, with a blind composer from the Spanish Renaissance. Blind from childhood, but because of that time, a lot of times they were taught music, so they would have some sort of vocation. But he was so well attuned to music that he came under the guise and the tutelage and patronage of Isabella of Portugal, who would be the queen of Charles V and later emperor of the Holy Roman Empire. So it worked out quite well for Antonio de Cabazon, blind composer and organist from the Spanish Renaissance. Here to start off are two variations written by Cabazon featuring the Annapolis Brass Quartet as we mark National Disability Employment Awareness Month.

That recording with the Annapolis Brass Quartet, which I think they, on that recording, cut it off a little too early there, for my liking at least. Two variations written by Antonio de Cabezon, Spanish composer out of the Renaissance, who is blind as well, as we mark National Disability Employment Awareness Month, which started back in 1945, in fact. Was then just a one-week observance, but then it became a full month in 1988. For that, this year at least, 2026, the theme is celebrating value and talent. And Cabezon certainly had plenty of talent. Let's continue on with music of Charles Tomlinson Griffiths, American composer, and from his Roman sketches, this is The White Peacock, in its orchestral form at least. It is the Dallas Symphony, as led by Andrew Litton on 90.5 Classical.

0: A composer who I think it's safe to say, for his time period and everything, was our answer to Impressionism. That composer, Charles Thomson Griffiths, there, in a piece called The White Peacock from 1915, Andrew Litton led the Dallas Symphony Orchestra. When we return, well, it's a story that I wish I was a screenwriter, because I want to tell her story and how very Maury Povich it was. Plus our mid-Michigan weather.
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0: And it's coming up on 9:15, just a few seconds before it at the moment. For our mid-Michigan weather on this Friday, it'll become sunnier as the day goes on, with a high of around 64. Clear overnight as well, lows down to 41. Into the weekend proper, tomorrow or Saturday, it'll be sunny with a high of 63. Sunday, sunny as well with a high of 68. But while sunny on Monday, starting next week, the high will drop down to 61 degrees as we begin the week of homecoming for Michigan State University as well. Plus, some debates. There will be a live debate that happens for the Michigan 7th Congressional District online at Tuesday, broadcast on WKR at 11 a.m. But we will broadcast it also on WKR television, as well as on Fox and WILX on Wednesday evening at 7 o'clock. And that includes here on 90.5 Classical. So a programming change for Wednesday of next week. If you're going to tune into The Fugue, you can catch it on our classical stream, but for our main signal, we will have that rebroadcast of the Michigan 7th Congressional debate that will be happening live Tuesday morning at 11 a.m. here in the WKR studios. As far as temperatures right now, at the moment, it's 51 in Chelsea. For Alma, it's 53, and here in East Lansing, it's 52 degrees. As we do continue on, and as promised, it is a story that I wish I was a screenwriter so I could bring it to life, and because I think it would be a fascinating story for a film. And that is the life of Melanie Bonnies, who in her romantic era life, she was kind of told, you know, yeah, I guess you can do music. She was sent to a conservatory, and she fell in love with this poet, and they worked together, if you catch my drift, not only with music, but with other means. To the point where Melanie Bonnies was told, no, you cannot date him. And essentially they had an arranged marriage with a guy that was much older than Melanie Bonnies. And she dutifully, as is pertained to the era of the Romantic era, had children with him, but then had a child out of wedlock with the old poet guy and kept that a secret. She was raised, Melanie's daughter was raised by essentially the housemaid, the servant of the Bonnies family, and did not know that Melanie was her mother until the daughter fell in love with, unknowingly, her brother, at which point Melanie had to tell them what was going on, and, well, the brother left, but the daughter stayed and took care of Melanie into her old age. Quite a story about love denied and the implications thereof for Melanie Bonnies. Here is her Suite in the Ancient Style, written for clarinet, flute, piano, and violin, her Opus 127, played by the ensemble Latitudes on WKAR. And don't you wish you were a screenwriter too?

With that music of Luigi Boccherini, the Symphony in D, with Adrian Shepherd, led by Cantilena. Leading Cantilena, I should say. Flipping those contexts around. I'm Jamie Paisley, filling in for Linda Kernan. Perhaps that's why I'm switching those possessives there, as we'll continue on in just a moment with music of Cecile Chaminade. But a reminder, if you need it, that tonight it is the Lansing Symphony Orchestra's first Masterworks concert of the season, and it is the first opportunity to see one of the music director finalists. The five candidates that are conducting the five Masterworks concerts. Tonight is the first one, and his name is Scott Seaton. I've interviewed him, and if you want to see that interview, head to the Facebook group of 90.5 Classical, WKR Classical. Then you will see that just about 30-minute interview I did with him, and find out the astonishing number of marathons he has run. And also talk about getting into tonight's program, as well as his origins, which, although he is kind of nowadays from Tennessee area, well, his origins also are here in Michigan. He'll talk about the rather field and farmland of Michigan, where he spent his formative years, in that interview as well. Again, you can find it over at the Facebook group of 90.5 Classical, WKR Classical as well. But I hope to see you there. The concert proper starts at 7:30, but get there early, only because there is another event happening at the Wharton Center at 7:30 as Paula Poundstone comes to the Passant Theater. But also at 6:45, you can hear Jody Knowles speak with Scott Seaton and the violin soloist as well for the Mendelssohn Violin Concerto. That'll be, again, included with the ticket price, but more information about that is at lansingsymphony.org. 6:45, hope to see you there. And admittedly, I talked about him earlier today, but I am bringing the fellow I'm seeing to his very first symphony orchestra concert, and he'll be at that preview concert conversation as well. Hope to see you there. Let's continue with The Fauns, Les Sylvains, the Opus 60 of Cecile Chaminade, who also had some Midwest fame. Cecile Chaminade, although French in origin, there were these societies in the Midwest that cropped up to celebrate her music. And to celebrate it here in this performance, it is the pianist Anna Scheelest.

0: Pianist Anna Sheilis to there with music of Cécile Chaminade, who, a bit like Mel Bonis, originally Melanie, when Cécile was publishing her music, she would sometimes just drop the entirety of her first name and go by the letter C, Chaminade, to disguise that she was a woman too. Les Sylvains there, or The Fawns, her opus number 60. When we return, our mid-Michigan weather, and then it's the Muse of Dance.
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0: Some clearing out skies this Friday morning with a high of around 64 all told. Clear overnight as well, lows down to 41. Then for our Saturday, sunny with a high of 63. Sunny also Sunday and a high of 68. And sunny starting next week on Monday, but highs will drop to around 61 degrees. We'll next celebrate the Muse of Dance, Terpsichore, this ballet music of Handel with Sir John Eliot Gardner and his English Baroque soloists.

with the English Baroque soloist under Sir John Eliot Gardner, Terpsichore, the ballet music of Handel, here on WKR. As we round out the hour with the English folk song suite of Ray Vaughan Williams, the London Symphony, led by Sir Adrian Boult.

Sir Adrian Bolt and the London Symphony performing that English folk song suite of Ray Vaughan Williams, but arranged for full orchestra by Gordon Jacob. From Michigan State University, this is 90.5 WKAR-FM and WKAR-FM HD1 East Lansing, where today's programming is made possible in part by a contribution from Susan and Dan O'Brien in celebration of their 33rd wedding anniversary. And certainly a happy anniversary from us as well. It's a good one to perhaps buy a vinyl record for. It is 33, after all. Well, maybe a few more months, then it can be 33 and a third. Happy anniversary to the O'Briens. Well, it is a few minutes into this 3 o'clock hour. We had a lot to talk about in that 9 o'clock hour. I'm Jamie Paisley, filling in for Linda Kernahan. And if you caught today's Michigan Minute, well, it's about the cornerstone today for the Michigan State Capitol, laid on this date in 1873 and based on the design called Tuebor, which is a motto of the state of Michigan, I will defend. So in honor of that, and if you miss the Michigan Minute, by the way, you can find it online at WKAR.org. And, well, if you'd like to, you can also leave us a bit of a contribution using that Give Now button at the top. But in honor of that milestone and the cornerstone, it's 1873, here's the Tuebor Suite of Michigander Andrew David Perkins with some old folk tunes of old Michigan as well. The MSU Wind Symphony, led by Robert Ubend, in this 2021 performance at the Wharton Center.

Celebrating the Michigan State Capitol building cornerstone laid on this date in 1873 and subject of the Michigan Minute online at WKAR.org. 365 minute-long episodes about Michigan history every single day. Well, 366 during leap years. Wore that performance and honoring the cornerstone, which was based on the Capitol design called Tuebor, which is Austin, Michigan State, bit of a motto. That was Andrew David Perkins' Tuebor Suite, recorded at the Wharton Center with the MSU Wind Symphony back in 2021. It's next music by Mozart, the overture to the Impresario with George Zell and the Cleveland Orchestra.

0: By a bit of imperial decree, he stopped working on Don Giovanni so he could do that one-act opera Impresario for a competition that the emperor wanted between him and Salieri, and Mozart lost the competition. But the overture is much more played than Salieri's nowadays. We hear the Impresario overture of Mozart's with the Cleveland Orchestra under George Zell.
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0: With some clearing out skies on this Friday morning here at Mid-Michigan with a high around 64, clear overnight, lows down to 41, but then into the weekend proper for tomorrow, Saturday, sunny with a high of 63, but not the weather that we'll have in Madison, Wisconsin, when the Spartans go to play the Badgers. That game starts 12:30 tomorrow over in Madison, so be ready for that and enjoy the game, especially if you're driving over there. Enjoy the drive. For Sunday, sunny skies, high 68. Sunny also Monday starting next week, but the high is only going to be 61 degrees. To continue, the Helsingborg Symphony Orchestra under Aku Kamu here on WKAR with this third symphony by Franz Berwald from 1845, as he calls it, the Symphonie Singulaire, Singular Symphony.

The Symphonie Singulière of Franz Berwald, Symphony No. 3 with Aku Kamo and the Helsingborg Symphony Orchestra, not to be confused with the Symphonie Fantastique, which will be performed tonight at the Wharton Center with the Lansing Symphony Orchestra, their season opener, and their music director finalist candidate Scott Seaton directing them in that, as well as music of Anna Klein and Felix Mendelssohn. Don't forget, concert starts at the Wharton Center 7:30, but be there at 6:45. Along with a ticket, you get free access to the preview conversation that Jody Knoll will have with Scott Seaton and the violin soloist, and it'll help you also get there earlier because it's going to be a busy parking night. There are two major events happening at the Wharton Center tonight. If you're going, get there early. I will be there early as well, and hope to see you there. Well, let's continue on in just a moment with Bach for the rest of the hour. Every piece you hear on WKR Classical is chosen by people who know and love the music. 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Thanks for joining us this Friday morning. I'm Jamie Paisley, sitting in for Linda Kernahan. As we promised, as promised at least, it'll be Ivo Janssens on piano with the Bach Toccata in G minor. Schwindelisting 915.

An adaptation for piano of that toccata in G minor, Schwedelistic 915, the music of J.S. Bach. And from Michigan State University, this is 90.5 WKAR-FM and WKAR-FM HD1 East Lansing, NPR and Classical Music. Now, online at the Facebook group of 90.5 Classical, I have half an hour long interview I did with Scott Seaton, who's conducting tonight. He's one of the finalists of the music director position for the LSO. And tonight's program includes the Symphonie Fantastique by Berlioz. And in our discussion, he talks about how that is an extension of this symphony by Beethoven, the Pastorale number 6, like the next iteration. Here's Herbert von Karajan and the Berlin Philharmonic, but if you want, check out that full, over half an hour long, get-to-know Scott Seaton over at, again, the Facebook group of 90.5 Classical for that full interview with one of the five music director finalists.

0: With Beethoven there showing off in musical form his love of just walking in the woods, a favorite pastime of his, to be sure, and given, I think, the angst and the agita that he experienced, anything that calms him down is probably a good thing. Symphony No. 6, the Pastoral Symphony of Beethoven's there, Opus No. 68, a full performance, with the Berlin Philharmonic under Herbert von Karajan. In a moment, our mid-Michigan weather, and then music from Mexico, and 17th century Mexico at that.
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1: 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So you'll have about 8 minutes with that number to talk about your favorites. And that 8 minutes, I promise you, will go by very quickly. But again, be a future episode attendee and co-host of Community Classical when you submit your playlist at WKAR.org. And for our mid-Michigan weather, mostly cloudy today, but becoming sunnier as we get into the afternoon closer and closer, with a clear sky. Highs will be around 64, by the way. Overnight, clear skies still and a low down to 41. And then pretty clear for the weekend and a bit of next week, too. Sunny skies both days. Tomorrow's high around 63. The high on Sunday, 68. While sunny on Monday, yes, but the high dropping a bit to around 61. So maybe it's a good day for the cardigans to come out as you're heading into work on Monday. Well, let's continue on. It is Hispanic Heritage Month, and for these couple of pieces, it's written by Mexican composers of the 17th century, which around this time means essentially a lot of colonialism, essentially, and the Spanish bringing their religion over towards Mexico, such as this, the Agnus Dei by Juan Padilla from his mass called Ego Flos Campi, and then after that from Juan García de Pérez, a guaracha called Comandando Esta la Noche. And for this performance, we'll hear the harp consort as assembled and led by Andrew Lawrence King. A couple of 17th century Mexican works for Hispanic Heritage Month on WKAR.

Two Mexican pieces from the 17th century, ending with Juan Garcia de Despedes and the Convivando Esta la Noche. Weird Andrew Lawrence King on harp, leading his harp consort as we mark this also being Hispanic Heritage Month through the next couple of weeks, ending October 15th. Hispanic Heritage Month continues. Well, for our final piece of the hour, we'll turn to three English dances by the Englishman Roger Quilter, his opus number 11. Here's Adrian Leeper leading the Czechoslovak Radio Symphony Orchestra.

0: From Roger Quilter, Three English Dances is opus number 11 with the Czechoslovak Radio Symphony Orchestra under Adrian Lieper. I'm Jamie Paisley. I've been filling in for Linda Kernahan, and I'll do so tomorrow as well. Hope you join me for Weekend Classical, and I think considering, you know, the temperature drops, which we've been talking about today, and, the sun getting darker and darker, and I feel bad for my friend Zoe, who's about to go to Alaska for a full month, and she was complaining to me last night that, in Alaska, it's 5 minutes of sunlight you lose every single day. And I said, I am so very sorry. So I wish her well in her travels before she comes back to Michigan in about a month time. So Zoe, safe journey and enjoy. Bring some extra vitamin D, perhaps, as needed. From Michigan State University, this is 90.5 WKAR-FM and WKAR-FM HD1, East Lansing, NPR and Classical Music, where it's 12:01.
1: Live from NPR News, I'm Lakshmi Singh. The Attorney General of New York is now leading a criminal investigation into an alleged gang rape at a Cornell University fraternity house. As NPR's Brian Mann explains, New York Governor Kathy Hochul says she appointed AG Letitia James in the hopes of finding out why the 2024 case was not fully investigated.
2: Hochul says she's troubled by the behavior of university leaders, campus police, and a local prosecutor who dropped the investigation 2 years ago after seeing only a partial transcript of the woman's allegations.
3: I will not allow anyone to sweep this case under the rug.
2: Letitia James, the state attorney general, will now take over the criminal probe. Hochul says she'll also push to close a loophole in state law that makes it harder to prosecute sex crimes when the victim has been drinking or using drugs.
3: Voluntary intoxication is not a license for sexual assault or gang rape, period.
2: Cornell University has also agreed to Hochul's demand that an outside counsel review the school's handling of the case. Brian Mann, NPR News, Ithaca, New York.
1: The U.S. bond market is showing some relief after the government's latest jobs report eased concerns about a potentially overheating economy that pushes inflation higher. NPR's Scott Horsley has more.
4: The U.S. employers added just 29,000 jobs last month. That's weaker than forecasters were expecting. And job gains for both July and August were revised down by a total of 60,000. The updated figures now show a net loss of jobs during the month of July. We're still not seeing a massive number of layoffs across the economy, but most industries just aren't doing a lot of hiring either.
1: That's NPR's Scott Horsley reporting. Looking at Wall Street, we see the Dow is up 188 points. S&P has risen 59. The NASDAQ is up 347 points or 1.2%. Democrats are expanding the map of congressional races that they say could be winnable in this fall's midterm elections. NPR's Tamara Keith reports the new list includes 66 districts.
5: The Democratic Congressional Campaign Committee is pushing into traditionally Republican territory, adding districts in Kansas, North Carolina, Texas, and Oklahoma, among others, to its districts in play list. That is a list of congressional districts where the party committee thinks it can be competitive. It doesn't mean the Democratic candidates in these races have an easy path to victory, but it does mean Democrats are bullish about their chances overall. Republicans are projecting confidence as well, with Speaker Mike Johnson traveling around the country saying he thinks his party will expand its House majority. Tamara Keith, NPR News.
1: Yesterday, President Trump was in Texas and Oklahoma, and Vice President J.D. Vance was in Florida. It's NPR News.
6: For WKAR News, I'm Mallory Begay. The Lansing Police Department said it's investigating possible connections between recent deaths along the Lansing River Trail. Five homeless men have been found dead along the trail from blunt force trauma to the head in the past year. At a press conference this morning, Police Chief Robert Backus said police do not have all the medical information yet, but there are some factors that point to a pattern. The victims were all white men, all appeared to be injured at night, and they all appeared to be laying down when it happened. TV cameras will be rolling as several high-profile political debates take place in Michigan next week, including races for governor, U.S. Senate, and Michigan's 7th Congressional District. WKAR's Leanne Towns spoke with political experts about what debates can and can't do for voters.
7: Their every word carefully planned out. Boudou televised political debates carry much weight for undecided voters. MSU political scientist Matt Grossman says debates can help voters better understand where candidates stand on key issues and hold them accountable for those positions, but says
8: debates don't usually have large effects.
7: Political consultant Adrian Heeman with Grassroots Midwest says most debate viewers are highly engaged in politics and many have already chosen a candidate.
9: In a close election, they can make a difference with those very engaged people who haven't made a decision yet.
7: Heeman says that group makes up less than 5% of the electorate, but could still matter in a close race. For WKAR News, I'm Leanne Towne.
6: The WKAR, WILX, and Fox 47 debate for Michigan's 7th Congressional District streams Tuesday and airs Wednesday evening. See a full list of others at WKAR.org. Mostly sunny in the capital region this afternoon with a high near 64. This is WKAR.
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0: Half minute past 12:06 on this Friday afternoon. I'm Jamie Paisley, into the weekend proper, where today, well, some getting sunny skies if you don't have them quite yet, and a high of around 64. Overnight clear skies, lows down to 41, and then clear pretty much for the next few days as well. But temperatures, a little bit of a mixed bag, I think, although all in the 60s. Tomorrow's high, our Saturday, will be around 63 degrees under sunny skies. I don't have the temperature, though, in Madison, Wisconsin, when the Spartans will be playing the Badgers over in Madison. That game starts tomorrow, by the way, 12:30 p.m. So good luck to the Spartans. Go green. That's correct. For our Sunday forecast, sunny skies again with a high, well, that's going to be around 68, but Monday, even though it's going to be sunny for all that time, the high will drop to around 61 degrees as we start next week proper. As far as starting this hour with music proper, it is an arrangement, transcription really, for trumpet and organ of the Toccata, written by Padre Giovanni Battista Martini, a short work, but certainly celebrating the trumpet works and trumpet versatility of Edward Carroll, who performs it alongside the organist Edward Brewer. Music of Martini, as we raise a glass to just it being Friday afternoon.

Well, no twist there, but there was a martini, Padre Giovanni Battista Martini, and that toccata, originally for just organ, but showing off the versatility of the trumpet played by Edward Carroll there, and on organ, Edward Brewer. Speaking of different sort of celebration things, maybe not martini, but if you join me tomorrow in the 1 o'clock hour, I'll have a performance of Beethoven's Ode to Joy as we try and bring a bit of extra light into these early darkening days for the next month or so before we fall back and time change happens. So join me for a bit more joy tomorrow in the 1 o'clock hour for Beethoven's Ode to Joy. We'll continue, though, with the New London Orchestra, Ron LaCorp directing them, and this suite to a documentary about kind of the Dust Bowl era that was commissioned by the U.S. government into this film featuring music of Virgil Thompson, a bit of Americana in that format. This is the suite from The Plough That Broke the Plains from 1936. Again, the New London Orchestra under Ronald Corp.

0: Music for a bit of Americana, but also a dark chapter in our history with the Dust Bowl, that being The Plow That Broke the Plains, suite from that documentary with music of Virgil Thompson, Ronald Corp with the New London Orchestra. Well, let's continue on in just a moment with Henry Purcell's music, but until then, well, let's find out what's happening with Tim Skubick and Company.
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0: And it's still strange to me to think that years and years ago, decades ago, I should say, Tim Skubick used to be the voice of the Spartan Marching Band. And I found a recording a couple of years ago of him introducing a sci-fi theme where he talks, Tim Skubick's voice, you know, it's music of Star Wars. And it's very, very interesting to hear his voice come through those Spartan Stadium speakers, to be sure. Well, let's continue on with music. It's Henry Purcell, this suite for strings in G with Janosch Rolla and the Franz Liszt Chamber Orchestra.

Music of Henry Purcell, who was born in London and interred just a few hundred yards away from where he was born, and Westminster Abbey. Not too bad a journey to take over his skillful years. Henry Purcell's Suite for Strings in G, there were Jana Schrola and the Franz Liszt Chamber Orchestra. To continue, it is Music for Band from the year 2000 by David Gillingham, and Can It Be? This piece is called, with Dennis Fisher and the North Texas Symphonic Band.

0: Music by David Gillingham and Can It Be for Symphonic Band, featuring the North Texas Symphonic Band under Dennis Fisher. By the way, lots of great concerts that'll be coming up. It is the start of the concert season, and soon enough, a lot of them coming from the MSU College of Music, and there, numerous bands, not just the Spartan Marching Band, which, yes, will certainly always be busy here in Michigan and beyond. But roster of the concerts, you can find it online at music.msu.edu for those more inside and, shall we say, temperature-regulated concerts for band. music.msu.edu. Well, when we return, our mid-Michigan weather, speaking of, temperature regulation, it'll fluctuate. Mondays will have me a little bit nervous, but we'll talk about that in a moment. Plus, music of Chimarosa for the rest of the hour.
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0: With our mid-Michigan weather today, it'll be sunny for the afternoon with those clouds parting and a high of around 64. Clear overnight, lows down to 41. Our Saturday will be sunny with a high of 63, and then sunny for Sunday as well. Highs get up to 68. And despite no clouds and really nothing to block up and make things cooler, nevertheless, on Monday, we'll have sun, but we'll be cooler as well. From 68 on Sunday to a high of 61 on Monday. So be prepared for that. I'm Jamie Paisley. Welcome to a Friday afternoon, and I hope to see you tonight at the Wharton Center, either for the concert proper with the conductor and music director finalist to replace Timothy Moffitt. After 20 years, he stepped down. Scott Seaton is the first of the five music director finalists. I sat down with him for a half an hour long interview, which you can see the entirety of over at the Facebook group of WKR Classical, 90.5 Classical, where he talks about his origins, including right here in Michigan before he moved to Tennessee in his youth. He spent it in a spot with lots of fields and farms, as he says, and I think that also relate to him enjoying the fact of running. And he told me that he's been loving exploring at the Lansing and Mid-Michigan area, the capital region, by waking up early and just running. That is one of his great things to do, and I think perfect temperature for him to go running nowadays, too. Although maybe a little bit of rain earlier, but nowadays pretty darn good. If you want to see that interview with Scott Seaton, talk about the music and everything, that'll be online again, the Facebook group of 90.5 Classical. But if you want to see him tonight, then the preview conversation that he has with Jody Knoll will begin at 6:45 p.m. He'll talk, and you can see Scott talk about the music and his origins in that preview conversation, as well as the violin soloist, a friend of his, playing the Mendelssohn Violin Concerto, which I love. I'll be there, and while the concert proper starts at 7:30 at the Cobb Great Hall, not only get there early for the preview conversation because that's included with your ticket price, but also because there is another event scheduled to begin at 7:30 in the other venue of the Wharton Center, and that is something that other NPR folks might be going to. Paula Poundstone, who is a frequent panelist on Wait, Wait, Don't Tell Me, she has a Paysant Theater event at 7:30 as well, so parking is going to be a bit dicey. Get there early for either one that you're going to so you can get into your seat and things will start on time. I'll be there, and admittedly, I've been saying it before because people seem to be interested. I don't talk too much about my personal life, I don't think too much, but I admit I am going to be for the first time bringing a boyfriend to this. He will be having his very first symphony performance because he's not from the mid-Michigan area. He's coming in this afternoon to attend the concert both tonight and tomorrow's with the Sutton Foster one. So I'll see you there, and feel free to swing by and tell him what you think about the Lansing Symphony Orchestra as well. Maybe I can persuade him to go to another one in 2 weeks' time. Who knows? Well, let's continue on. I digress. Here is Roberto Mamu with music of Domenico Cimarosa, four of his 333 keyboard sonatas, quite prolific was Cimarosa. This is numbers 21 through 24 of the set by Cimarosa as we number them nowadays. Again on piano, Roberto Mamu on 90.5 Classical.

with the Tunisian pianist Roberte Mamou as she performed those four piano sonatas, keyboard sonatas by Domenico Cimarosa, although the piano, very new construct, so probably didn't hear it in quite the same way as what she recorded there on piano. Numbers 21 through 24, as we label them now, of the 333 keyboard sonatas by Cimarosa. From Michigan State University, this is 90.5 WKAR-FM and WKAR-FM HD1 East Lansing, NPR, and Classical Music, where today's programming is made possible in part by a contribution from Susan and Dan O'Brien in celebration of their 33rd wedding anniversary. It's certainly a huge celebration from us as well in response to that. So hope you have some good plans, some good celebration, and perhaps a sweet at the end of it, if that allows in the diet, who knows? But again, to the O'Briens, we wish you a very happy anniversary. Let's continue on with music as we head into this 1 o'clock hour now. It is music of Elisabeth Jacquet de la Guerre from the French Baroque, who certainly was quite popular in Paris, and in fact, when she died, left such an impression. And I do mean that literally, because there was a medal cast in her honor when she passed away that went out to certain people as well in the French court. Here is her third chamber sonata in D major from that very much beloved composer and keyboardist from the French Baroque under Louis XIV, Elisabeth Jacquet de la Guerre, with the ensemble, Musica Fiorita, led from the keyboard by Daniela Dolci.

The music of Elizabeth Jacquet de la Guerre and her third chamber sonata for the French Baroque era, a D major work with Daniela Dolci and Musica Fiorita. We'll turn next to Elgar and this piece, which tied me up once, I guess it was about 11 years ago when I first arrived here in Michigan, and they put me onto that program called Quiz Busters, a very special classical music edition. I was brand new in town, didn't know about Quiz Busters. I didn't grow up in Michigan, mea culpa, but I think after 11 years, I've got the lay of the land, I hope at least, now that I've finally been up north. But for Quiz Busters, there was a question there, I feel like it deliberately tripped me up, because they had a question about the Imperial March, and I was like, well, it could be two. There's the John Williams one, yes, but Elgar has an Imperial March. And I thought it could have been either one, but my delay and overthinking things, as I do, maybe you do the same thing. The other team beat me to the question, because of course I knew both of them, but I thought it might have been the Elgar, and they were trying to tease me. I was like, how important is film music in the mid-Michigan area? Nevertheless, here is that other Imperial March, Elgar's version, with Douglas Bostock and the Munich Symphony Orchestra. But I promise you, no Darth Vaders were harmed in the making of this march.

0: The Elgar Imperial March from 1924, Empire March, also known as, with Douglas Bostock and the Munich Symphony Orchestra in that work. When we return, it is Rossini and a much-beloved overture.
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0: Getting sunnier for this afternoon at a high of 64, clear overnight, lows down to 41. Then tomorrow, into the weekend proper, sunny skies, well, pretty much tomorrow and Sunday and Monday. But tomorrow's high around 63, Sunday's high 68, but we don't hit the 70s on Monday. In fact, it'll drop Monday, despite it being sunny, with a high of just 61 degrees. Well, let's continue with this much-beloved performance of Rossini's Semiramide Overture. And with this performance recorded 2019 at the Cobb Great Hall of the Wharton Center, since they're going to be performing there tonight in a program of Anna Klein, Mendelssohn, and Hector Berlioz with the Symphonie Fantastique. More information is at lansingsymphony.org. Here is the LSO, as led by Maestro Timothy Muffett in 2019.

acoustic. That'll be included with your ticket tonight. And again, that's 6:45. Get there early because parking might be a bit of a mess this evening with two events happening at the Wharton Center, both at 7:30. Well, as we continue, it is the blue-haired bassoonist Nadina Mackey-Jackson joining the Chamber Orchestra under Nicholas McGeegan and the Bassoon Concerto in A Minor by Vivaldi.

on bassoon. That is Nadina Mackie Jackson, known also not only as a bassoonist, but for having some shockingly blue hair. With that chamber orchestra under Nicholas McGeegan, the catalog listing 498, Concerto for Bassoon in A Minor by Vivaldi. And on that album, it was released off of the cover art, some scratch art, actually done by a Lansing-born artist, Lansing-based, or one-time-based artist, and named his art studio after Punch and Judy that appear on the corner of Waverly High School here in Lansing. So some Michigan connection to that even Vivaldi piece, played by Nadina Mackie Jackson. For our final work, we turn to Mozart, this horn quintet in E-flat, with the Boston Symphony Chamber Players, joined on horn by James Somerville.

That French horn quintet in E-flat, Kirchlisting 407 by Mozart. James House Somerville, soloist on horn with the Boston Symphony Chamber Players in that recording. From Michigan State University, this is 90.5 WKAR-FM and WKAR-FM HD1 East Lansing, NPR, and classical music, where it is 2 o'clock. Welcome to MSU in Concert, a trip through the archives of the Michigan State University College of Music. In the hour ahead is part two of the Honors Concerto competition, in which a student performer wins the opportunity to perform with the MSU Symphony Orchestra. About a month ago, we had our first winner playing the Paul Creston alto saxophone concerto, but this week it is Wanwan Yang, who started her studies when she was 4 years old and at 11 was a Conservatory of China recipient until continuing her doctoral studies here at Michigan State University. Here is Wanwan Yang as she performs with the MSU Symphony Orchestra under Zhang Heng Zhang, the Piano Concerto No. 2 in C minor by Rachmaninoff.

the Honors Concerto Competition winner Wanwan Yang on piano as she played, alongside the MSU Symphony Orchestra and Zhonghang Zhang, in the Piano Concerto No. 2 by Rachmaninoff from that Honors Competition-winning performance March 20th of 2026. Well, for the rest of that concert, they turn to Stravinsky. Here is Octavio Mazarocas directing the MSU Symphony Orchestra in the Firebird Suite.

0: Stravinsky's Firebird Suite with the MSU Symphony Orchestra students under Octavio Masarokas in March 20th of 2026 here on MSU in Concert. And our thanks going out to the students, the artist faculty members, the staff, and Dean James Forger for their assistance in bringing this program to you. MSU in Concert is a production of WKAR-FM, housed in the Communication Arts and Sciences Building of MSU. I'm your host and producer, Jamie Paisley. Thanks very much for listening.
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1: 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I'm Linda Kernahan, and my co-host this week is Shalise Goodman. In the playlist she shares, she puts her own instrument in the spotlight.
2: Well, I started playing the clarinet in fifth grade, so when I was 10 years old. I played all through middle school, high school, college, and just really enjoyed what music gave me purpose, and allowed me to express myself.
1: She shares music that helps her focus.
2: But that's what I always play, because it just really centers me.
1: And she shows us her personal connection to the composers.
2: Igor Stravinsky, or my friend Igor, Maurice Ravel, apparently on a first name basis.
1: But most of all, her playlist is brimming with mystery and intensity.
2: It is fierce, it is hard hitting, and it does so much.
1: Community Classical with Shalise Goodman starts in 5 minutes after the news.
3: Live from NPR News, I'm Lakshmi Singh. President Trump could be facing a busy month of campaigning for congressional candidates ahead of the midterms this week. He's been to Texas and Oklahoma. Tonight, he travels to Mobile, Alabama. Tomorrow, the president is slated to go to Ohio, and on Monday, Nebraska. Some Republicans in competitive races have broken with the president over his war with Iran, policies blamed for higher inflation, and Trump's immigration policy. The latest NPR PBS News Marist poll of registered voters reaffirms other national surveys suggesting strong disapproval of President Trump's job performance. West Virginia Republican Senator Shelley Moore Capito says White House officials are, quote, acknowledging the headwinds, but adds the GOP has a strategy. One voter concern, surging diesel prices. Colorado Public Radio's Ray Solomon reports 9 out of 10 school buses across the U.S. run on diesel.
4: The soaring cost of diesel fuel is hitting school districts where it hurts, right in the transportation budget. Nathan Reimer is transportation director in the Jefferson County School District near Denver, Colorado.
5: You know, I didn't budget for a war in Iran to affect my diesel prices.
4: But some school districts have alternative bus fleets that run on electricity or fuels like propane, and they haven't been affected by high diesel costs. Most of those districts got federal funding for these school buses from the 2021 infrastructure law. The Trump administration halted that program earlier this year, calling it, quote, a disaster of wasteful spending. For NPR News, I'm Ray Solomon in Boulder, Colorado.
3: New York Attorney General Letitia James is promising transparency as her office conducts a new investigation into allegations that members of Cornell University fraternity house gang raped a woman 2 years ago.
6: We will review the facts, gather evidence, interview witnesses, and if warranted, pursue prosecutions.
3: But the state AG says she will not focus on the actions of Tompkins County District Attorney Matthew Van Houten. The Justice Department is appealing a federal judge's ruling that reinstated a court-appointed U.S. attorney in Washington state. The fight's the latest in the legal battle over Trump administration's efforts to install interim U.S. attorneys. Here's NPR's Ryan Lucas.
7: The federal court in the Western District of Washington appointed Roger Rogoff U.S. attorney in July after President Trump failed to fill the post with a Senate-confirmed pick. Less than an hour after Rogoff was sworn in, Trump fired him. Rogoff then sued, arguing, among other things, that his firing violated the Constitution's Appointments Clause. On Thursday, a federal judge agreed, saying federal law authorizes courts to appoint someone until the vacancy is filled. The judge ordered that Rogoff be reinstated as U.S. attorney. The Justice Department has appealed the ruling. Ryan Lucas, NPR News, Washington.
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8: For WKAR News, I'm Melissa Ingalls in for Sophia Salaby. TV cameras will be rolling as several high-profile political debates take place in Michigan next week, including races for governor, U.S. Senate, and Michigan's 7th Congressional District. WKAR's Leanne Towns spoke with political experts about what debates can and can't do for voters.
9: Their every word carefully planned out. Baudu televised political debates carry much weight for undecided voters. MSU political scientist Matt Grossman says debates can help voters better understand where candidates stand on key issues and hold them accountable for those positions, but says
10: debates don't usually have large effects.
9: Political consultant Adrian Heeman with Grassroots Midwest says most debate viewers are highly engaged in politics and many have already chosen a candidate.
11: In a close election, they can make a difference with those very engaged people who haven't made a decision yet.
9: Heeman says that group makes up less than 5% of the electorate, but could still matter in a close race. For WKAR News, I'm Leanne Town.
8: The WKAR, WILX, and Fox 47 debate for Michigan's 7th Congressional District streams Tuesday and airs Wednesday evening. See a full list of other airings of the debate at WKAR.org. A Lansing grocery store on the brink of closure says after a month of successful sales, it will continue to be open, but it isn't out of the woods yet. The Eastside Lansing Food Co-op called on community members in August to help support the store through the month of September. At the time, the co-op said the store would close if it didn't average $1,200 in sales each day. In a social media post thanking customers for their patronage, Elfco said though it was able to achieve its goal, it now has the difficult task of becoming sustainable. For now, the store plans to remain open on a month-to-month basis.
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1: You're listening to Community Classical. I'm Linda Kernahan, here with my co-host this week, Shalice Goodman. Shalice, tell us a little bit about yourself and your musical connections.
2: Hi, Linda. Thank you so much for having me. I'm very excited to be here. I am originally from Indiana, but I'm based in Lansing. I am currently the Development Administrative Associate at Child and Family Charities, and my connection with classical music starts... Well, I started playing the clarinet in fifth grade, so when I was 10 years old. I also did like 2 years of ballet, but after that kind of fell off. My sister still performs, and so a big introduction to that was going to her ballet performances. So seeing the Nutcracker every holiday, and then the classics like Les Sophies, Cinderella, things like that. So that really introduced me to orchestral music. But I played clarinet when I started at 10 years old, and I played all through middle school, high school, college, every type of ensemble, so symphonic band, wind ensemble, orchestra. So I was very immersed in it and just really enjoyed what music gave me purpose, gave me focus, and allowed me to express myself at a young age and onward. And even though I don't play anymore, it's still something I grab onto that's a part of my life. And that's actually how I met my husband. We met at Florida State in the arts admin program there because him and I both have 3 degrees in music.
1: Oh, wow.
2: Yes. So my first degree is from Murray State University in Kentucky. So I played clarinet there, and then I had a great interest in music theory. So that led to my first master's degree, which is in music theory from University of Tennessee. And then took like a year off and then went back for a third time, because why not? And then oddly enough, my husband was in the same boat, Michael Goodman. He is the development manager for the Lansing Symphony Orchestra.
1: Right.
2: He's also an amazing composer, and I'm not just saying that because I'm married to him. And so even like I said, I'm not playing anymore, I still get to enjoy classical music and still have it be a part of my life.
1: That's wonderful. Well, you told me that your list as a whole, you said, I enjoy pieces that have movement, and movement can mean a lot of different things.
2: Yeah, so I think a lot of times with movement, you're just like, okay, tempo and pace, but also the way I think of it is there's different aspects, you know, color, like the tonal colors, and then also timbres. So I'm always listening for the combinations of different instruments and then how that moves about as well. So I think movement can be interpreted in a lot of different ways.
1: And in this first piece, you said you like its mysterious nature, but even though it's mysterious, it never stops moving.
2: Yes. So the first piece is from Mussorgsky's Pictures at an Exhibition, and it's the orchestration by Maurice Ravel. What I like about this in particular, just that pulse, you know, that's always there, even though it is very slow, but it's not dragging. And then along with that pulse, you have this interesting solo with the saxophone in there, because Maurice Ravel, apparently you're on a first name basis.
13: You're on a first name basis with several of the composers on this list, and I love that.
2: Yeah, so even in the piano version, it still has that mysterious aura to it. And then Ravel transcribed it so well. And so that's why I really enjoy this particular movement so much. But overall, the piece as a whole is one of my favorites.
13: Well, this is The Old Castle from Pictures at an Exhibition by Modest Mussorgsky with the orchestration by Maurice Ravel. We'll hear the St. Louis Symphony Orchestra led by Leonard Slotkin.

0: The Old Castle from Pictures at an Exhibition by Modest Mussorgsky, orchestrated by Maurice Ravel. And we heard the St. Louis Symphony Orchestra led by Leonard Slotkin. You're listening to Community Classical. I'm Linda Kernahan with my co-host this week, Shalice Goodman. And Shalice, you are a clarinetist, so it's natural that you would want to share this next piece.
1: Yes, absolutely. So this next piece is from Mozart's Clarinet Concerto, the second movement, the Adagio. And what I really love about this movement and Mozart overall is I believe he just has a great gift for melody, especially the beginning melody of this. There's just a nice, beautiful levity about it. It's almost like you're floating. His gift for melody was just what draws me to him. And then Mozart also really loved the clarinet. As soon as he discovered it, he couldn't get enough of it. So not only just the concerto, He also did a clarinet quintet.
0: That's right.
1: And then his wind serenades had a lot of memorable clarinet melodies. But this movement overall, it just really just sings. He just shows what the clarinet can do. So he wrote really idiomatically for the clarinet.
0: And the clarinet was relatively new at the time.
1: Correct.
0: Right? You wrote to me that Mozart put the clarinet on the map.
1: Yes, I think clarinet came about like the early, mid, like 18th century. So he just really loved it and really highlighted what the clarinet can do with the pieces that he contributed to our repertoire.
0: Wonderful. Well, we're going to hear this second movement from the Concerto for Clarinet by Mozart, and we'll hear clarinetist Mingji Wang with the MSU Symphony Orchestra, directed by Catherine Kilburn.

0: The second movement from the Clarinet Concerto by Mozart. We heard clarinetist Mingji Wang with the MSU Symphony Orchestra, directed by Catherine Kilburn. You're listening to Community Classical. I'm Linda Kernahan with my co-host this week, Shalice Goodman. And Shalice, you said that this next piece helps keep you focused.
1: Yes, so this next piece is by Maurice Ravel. We're on first name basis, of course. Uh-huh. I am not familiar with French, but basically it translates to a boat in the ocean. And this particular recording I really enjoy, but I just love Ravel overall. I think despite his distinctive sound and how it's compared to another French composer.
0: Whose name we won't mention.
1: Yeah, I do like him too. but yeah, I think there's like a lot of variety in it. I think he does a lot of colors and then how he uses the rhythm with the ostinato along with the colors. And then it just really tells a story. What draws me to Ravel is his storytelling with his music. And he says so much and it does so much. And on those crazy snowy days, I always like to have music in my car, but that's what I always play. And then a playlist kind of shapes off of that because it just really centers me. And then I just like it in the background, even though it's not background music to me. But I really enjoy this piece. And just obviously you can just see his confidence as a composer. And he never shied away from how great he was as a composer.
0: A role model for us all.
1: Exactly.
0: Well, let's listen to A Boat on the Ocean from Miroir by Maurice Ravel, or Maurice, as we like to refer to him around here. We'll hear pianist Bertrand Chamailloux.

0: Un Barque sur l'Océan, A Boat on the Ocean, from Miroir by Maurice Ravel. We heard pianist Bertrand Chamailloux. And you're listening to Community Classical. I'm Linda Kernahan, and my co-host this week is Shalice Goodman. Shalice, your next piece, you said that you think this movement is underrated.
1: Yes, so this is from Respighi's Pines of Rome, and this is the second movement, The Pines Near a Catacomb. It just also tells a story of just like mysteriousness. And then I just love the way he used the instruments, especially a lot at the climactic part, like everyone's doing like that same stretched ostinato, and then the different solos, and also the textures, because there are parts, for instance, with the trumpet, were super sparse, but the trumpet seems like far away and has his solo. So I think Respighi, I do enjoy his orchestrations, and I personally love this movement. Just the story it tells and how it kind of sneaks up on you.
0: It does. It starts out very soft, but it is going to get loud as we go on. This is The Pines Near a Catacomb from The Pines of Rome by Ottorino Respighi. Here's the Philadelphia Orchestra led by Riccardo Muti.

0: Pines Near a Catacomb from The Pines of Rome by Ottorino Respighi with the Philadelphia Orchestra led by Riccardo Muti. You're listening to Community Classical. I'm Linda Kernahan, and my co-host this week is Shalice Goodman. And this next piece, you said it helps you when you're concentrating on a task.
1: Yes. So this is from the score Pride and Prejudice. It was the version that came out in like 2006. Dario Marinelli did a beautiful job with the soundtrack. And the piece is called The Secret Life of Daydreams. It's just a piano and a string orchestra. And I think in this part of the film, Elizabeth Bennet, a lot's going on. Marry, not get married. And then she finally gets time to herself. And then I think that really just makes you sit still, because that's what she was.

0: doing. So she really just got to sit still and just be very contemplative.
1: All right, well, this is The Secret Life of Daydreams from Pride and Prejudice by Dario Marianelli, and we'll hear pianist Jean-Yves Thibaudet with the English Chamber Orchestra, directed by William Lyons.

0: The Secret Life of Daydreams from Pride and Prejudice, music of Dario Marinelli, with pianist Jean-Yves Thibaudet and the English Chamber Orchestra, directed by William Lyons. On Community Classical, I'm Linda Kernahan, and my co-host this week is Shalice Goodman. And Shalice, you're going to share a piece from one of your favorite movies of all time.
1: Yes. So I love the movie Crouching Tiger, Hidden Dragon. And the piece I chose for this is the first track, which is opening the film. And Yo-Yo Ma is the soloist, so he's like the narrator in a way.
0: Right.
1: So he speaks a lot with the melodies. And Tan Dun really did well to show there's just a lot of themes of sadness, grief, unrequited love, and just growing pain. So I always say that this is a coming of age story. And obviously Yo-Yo Ma just plays it so beautifully. And I think even if I don't see him, you can just tell he's emoting so much with the music.
0: And I love the way you say it's like he's the narrator. I think that's the perfect way to think about this piece. The opening from Crouching Tiger, Hidden Dragon, Yo-Yo Ma on the cello with the Shanghai National Orchestra, led by Chen Ji Yang.

0: The opening sequence from Crouching Tiger, Hidden Dragon, music of Tan Dun, with cellist Yo-Yo Ma and the Shanghai National Orchestra, directed by Chen Shi Yang. On Community Classical, I'm Linda Kernahan with my co-host this week, Shalice Goodman. And next, we have a piece from a sequence of movies that you rewatch every year. And I think you're not alone in that. I think that there is quite a fan base for these movies, so tell us about it.
1: Yes, I'm probably one of the many, but this is from The Lord of the Rings, Return of the King. It is an annual rewatch for me, the entire trilogy. And this in particular, the Battle of the Pelennor Fields. So the riders of Rohan come to Minas Tirith and the battle's already happening. And then the orcs turn around and see it's them. And then the riders of Rohan are like, man, this is quite daunting, but we have a bigger mission than just ourselves. And so it just really shows like your commitment to do something that you might not want to do in the face of something that's unimaginable, or just standing with yourself amidst something that you are fearful of. That's what they did. And then we know what happened, the great charge, and it's just a fantastic scene. I just remember seeing it when I was 13, when all those movies were coming out, and I still watch it every year, and I get the same feeling every time.
0: You know, I confess, I've only seen it once, but I remember that moment.
1: Yeah.
0: It is a really powerful moment. And the idea of what you wrote to me was being triumphant against fear and the inevitable. That was a beautiful way to think about it. We're going to hear the Battle of the Pelennor Fields from The Lord of the Rings, music by Howard Shore, the composer conducting the orchestra.

0: The Battle of the Pelennor Fields from The Lord of the Rings, The Return of the King. Music of Howard Shore, the composer conducting. I'm Linda Kernahan. You're listening to Community Classical. My co-host this week is Shalice Goodman. And we have a pair of pieces to finish up today that I think have a similar intensity. So tell us about this piece where there's another composer that we're on a first name basis with, I think.
1: Yes, Igor Stravinsky, or my friend Igor. He wrote The Rite of Spring, 1913.
0: That's right.
1: Yes. So obviously, this piece really changed so much of how classical music is written, viewed, taken in. He really pushed the bar. And what I really love about this piece is that it's just so intense, and it just tells like such a great story that he thought needed to be told. And then wasn't received the best. But one thing about Igor is that he's going to keep pushing and keep going. And then it ends up being like one of the monumental pieces in classical music. I would say that it changed so much. The movement I chose is Dance of the Earth. And it is fierce. It is hard hitting. And it does so much in like a minute or two. And then next you know, it's over. And you're really like, you know, you're kind of like holding your breath, and then you exhale when it's over.
0: It's a sprint in a way.
1: It really is. Yeah, I think that's the best way to describe it. It really is a sprint. It's just like a burst.
0: Well, let's take that sprint with Igor, Dance of the Earth from The Rite of Spring, the San Francisco Symphony, led by Esa-Pekka Salonen.

0: Well, Shalice, we have one more piece, and it's a doozy. Tell yes, us about the movie and why you chose this particular part of it.
1: Yes. So as you all notice, a lot of my selections were from films. This final selection is from Star Wars Phantom Menace. It is Duel of the Fates by John Williams. Hot take, Phantom Menace is one of my favorite Star Wars films because that came out, I think, when I was 7 years old.
0: It's very generational, I think, but the debates will continue to rage.
1: Yes, but like I said, but this one's never top, but for me it is. But it's this piece, it's at the peak of just a very climactic moment. You have Darth Maul, Qui-Gon, Jin, and Obi-Wan, and this mysterious Sith Lord, who is he? And then it's a big, amazing lightsaber duel. And then John Williams, in a John Williams way, is going to put all the emotions in there. The driving rhythms, a choir, because why not? Just kind of hits it home of like, okay, this is what this is building up to. The Phantom Menace, who is it? So really set the pace for like, this is what's going to happen the rest of this saga.
0: All right, so let's hear the Duel of the Fates from Star Wars Episode One, The Phantom Menace, music of John Williams, the composer conducting the London Voices and London Symphony Orchestra.

0: 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I'm Linda Kernahan.
1: And I'm Shalise Goodman.
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1: There is an eagerness on both sides to work together to get more diesel to the market. We know that France, Germany, and Italy, they're sitting on reserves.
2: Facing pressure from President Trump, the world's wealthiest nations agreed to release diesel from their stockpiles.
3: For Friday, October 2nd, this is All Things Considered from NPR News.
2: I'm Juana Summers.
3: And I'm Sasha Pfeiffer. With the midterm elections just around the corner, the U.S. job market is showing signs of weakness.
2: Hiring slowed and the unemployment rate inched higher.
4: Workers were expecting more opportunities this month. They were really betting on employers picking up on that momentum that just didn't follow through.
3: Also, fears that prediction market companies could cause people with gambling issues to relapse.
5: That becomes a lot closer to a slot machine in your pocket. How is that not any different than going to a casino?
2: And our critic Bob Mondello reviews Tom Cruise's new movie, Digger.
3: First, this news.
6: Live from NPR News, I'm Lakshmi Singh. The Attorney General of New York is leading a criminal investigation into an alleged gang rape at Cornell University. As NPR's Brian Mann reports, New York Democratic Governor Kathy Hochul appointed AG Letitia James, saying she wants answers about why the 2024 case was not fully investigated.
7: Hochul says she's troubled by the behavior of university leaders, campus police, and a local prosecutor who dropped the investigation 2 years ago after seeing only a partial transcript of the woman's allegations.
8: I will not allow anyone to sweep this case under the rug.
7: Letitia James, the state attorney general, will now take over the criminal probe. Hochul says she'll also push to close a loophole in state law that makes it harder to prosecute sex crimes when the victim has been drinking or using drugs.
8: Voluntary intoxication is not a license for sexual assault or gang rape, period.
7: Cornell University has also agreed to Hochul's demand that an outside counsel review the school's handling of the case. Brian Mann, NPR News, Ithaca, New York.
6: A new report from the Labor Department shows hiring slowed last month. NPR Scott Horsley reports U.S. employers added just 29,000 jobs in September, while the unemployment rate inched up to 4.2%.
9: Hiring in September was weaker than forecasters had expected, and job gains for July and August were revised downward. Restaurants and retailers continue to add jobs in September, but at a lackluster pace. Financial services and government both cut jobs during the month. The unemployment rate rose slightly in September as several hundred thousand people joined the workforce, but the jobless rate is still low by historical standards. Average wages were up 3% from a year ago. That's a smaller annual gain than the previous month and probably not enough to keep pace with rising prices. Workers' buying power has been eroding for much of the year as inflation has outpaced pay increases. Scott Horsley, NPR News, Washington.
6: The Bureau of Labor Statistics says more than 7 million people are unemployed in the U.S. While the unemployment rate among U.S. workers is around 4.2%, it is sharply higher among black people, increasing in September to 7%. Under pressure from President Trump, G7 countries have agreed to release 100 million barrels of diesel and crude oil. Here's French President Emmanuel Macron. Today, announcing the decision to release strategic reserves over the next 4 months, starting with diesel. Much of the globe's delivery network depends on the fuel, which has climbed to record highs in the United States and to the forefront of voter worries a month before the midterm elections. After 9 years as NFL game analyst for CBS Sports, Tony Romo's tenure has formally ended. The network confirmed his departure more than a month after the former Dallas Cowboys quarterback pleaded no contest to the charge of operating a vehicle while intoxicated. From Washington, this is NPR News.
10: For WKAR News, I'm Melissa Ingalls in for Sophia Salaby. Lansing Police Chief Robert Backus says many questions remain about the deaths of five homeless men from violent injuries along Lansing's River Trail in the past year. Backus told reporters at a press conference today,
11: "One question that we are being asked is, do we have a serial killer in Lansing?"
10: Backus couldn't answer the question yet, but he says patterns are emerging. All the victims were white men whose injuries occurred in the early morning hours. One was stabbed to death, but Backus says the other four all appear to have died in similar ways.
11: "Our other four incidents involve what appear to be blunt force trauma, traumatic injuries to the facial area, but no weapon being used, or no known weapon being used."
10: Backus asked anyone with information to call Crime Stoppers at 517-483-STOP. For more on this story, visit WKAR.org. Supporters of Republican Attorney General candidate Doug Lloyd are attacking his Democratic opponent over sex trafficking. As Russ McNamara reports, they're giving mixed messages in the argument against Ellie Savitt.
12: As Washtenaw County prosecutor, Savitt has decriminalized consensual sex work, essentially by refusing to go after sellers. Lena Latrol is a human trafficking survivor who supports Eaton County prosecutor Doug Lloyd. She also backs legislation currently before the State House and Senate.
13: "Our bills do include partial decriminalization of the victims, but it includes increased penalties for the traffickers and buyers."
12: Savitt's office has prosecuted sex traffickers and supports charging buyers with misdemeanors when warranted. Decriminalizing consensual sex work is backed by organizations like the American Civil Liberties Union. I'm Russ McNamara.
10: This is news from WKAR. More at WKAR.org.
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15: From NPR News, this is All Things Considered. I'm Sasha Pfeiffer.
2: And I'm Juana Summers. It seems President Trump has prevailed on the world's wealthiest nations to release diesel from their stockpiles. That decision came earlier today at an emergency G7 meeting. Trump had been threatening to stop all exports of U.S. diesel fuel if Europeans didn't release their own diesel. A U.S. ban would have pushed already high global diesel prices even higher. And those steep prices, which have risen substantially since the U.S. went to war with Iran, are already squeezing everyone, from farmers to small business owners. NPR's Eleanor Beardsley joins us now from Paris. Hi there.
16: Good afternoon, Juana.
2: Eleanor, tell us more about what the G7 decided today.
16: Well, in this emergency meeting, they decided to release 100 million barrels over the next 4 months, beginning immediately. And they'll begin by releasing barrels of diesel fuel in the first 20 days. France chairs the G7, and President Emmanuel Macron convened the meeting by video conference, which included the head of the International Energy Agency, which is based in Paris. Macron said the release would be coordinated by the IEA. Macron said G7 members would also coordinate to increase production and bring down transport costs, like the insurance for tankers, he said, and push to get more tankers flowing through the Strait of Hormuz.
2: And Eleanor, President Trump's earlier threat to cut off diesel fuel exports, did it work?
16: Well, I would say yes, that pressure did work, even though no one outright said so. You know, Europe is extremely dependent on imports of oil and diesel from the Middle East and the U.S., and its dependence has increased since Russia's war on Ukraine, because Russia no longer is a supplier, and since the Iran war and the choking of the Strait of Hormuz. Macron has called a possible U.S. diesel export ban, quote, catastrophic. Just take France. It consumes about 600,000 barrels of diesel a day and imports half of that. Macron convened today's meeting after calling President Trump. Macron wants a coordinated approach between partners to the energy crisis. And the French president spoke to the media just after the G7 put out its statement, and he said this. Let's listen.
17: Nous avons acté qu'il n'y aurait pas de limitation, d'interdiction d'export.
16: We have also agreed there will be no export bans or limitations between partners in any category, he said. There were rumors in the market about that, and that's what made prices rise, said Macron. So what we've done sends a signal of unity, and this should also help bring world prices down. You know, the G7 statement includes in writing that commitment of no export restrictions on energy products between G7 partners. That's a win for the Europeans who import a lot of oil and diesel from the U.S.
18: What are the domestic political considerations for EU leaders?
16: Well, they're huge. You know, while Europeans are not involved in the Iran war and did not support it, skyrocketing energy prices are hurting consumers and businesses on the continent and putting so much pressure on governments that are already not very popular. Europe's diesel prices have more than doubled since the start of the U.S.-Iran war in late February. In France, Juana, diesel is $10 a gallon. Farmers, fishermen, truckers, all these categories of workers use diesel. They're also known to protest and shut down cities and highways, so leaders are really worried about social unrest. You know, we've seen some student protests turn violent here in France in the last week. It wasn't directly related to fuel costs, but anything could happen. And in Germany, the centrist party of Chancellor Friedrich Merz is under pressure after electoral gains on the far right and far left in state elections. So these governments are in fragile and tense situations.
18: NPR's Eleanor Beardsley in Paris, thank you.
16: You're welcome.
3: Prediction market companies like Kalshi and Polymarket have been some of the fastest growing apps of the year. They let bettors wager on everything from sports to election outcomes to war, even the future price of a hot dog at Costco. But mental health counselors are increasingly concerned that these services are enabling people with gambling issues to relapse, and these companies are not regulated like gambling sites. NPR's Bobby Allen has been looking into this and joins us now. Hi, Bobby.
19: Hey, Sasha.
3: There is a gambling addict who relapsed with Kalshi that you profiled. Tell us his story.
19: Sure. He's 35 years old. He lives in Pennsylvania. His name is Thomas. We're only using his middle name because he feared his gambling history could affect his career, and he didn't want to be recorded. He had to file bankruptcy after being $50,000 in the red on FanDuel and DraftKings. He got banned from those online sports books. Then he saw an ad for Kalshi, and he got into what are known as 15-minute crypto markets. They let you bet every 15 minutes on whether the price of Bitcoin will be above or below a certain number. And he was doing this, Sasha, 18 hours a day. He ended up $25,000 in the hole before he finally got Kalshi to ban him. Here's what Abdullah Mahmoud thinks of these 15-minute crypto markets. He's a problem gambling counselor in Columbus, Ohio.
20: That becomes a lot closer to a slot machine in your pocket, especially those contracts that expire within minutes, within hours. How is that not any different than going to a casino?
3: Bobby, is there any way to gauge how widespread stories like that are since these prediction markets have gotten so popular?
19: You know, it's hard to know for sure, but I talked to mental health counselors who work with people with gambling problems, and what they told me is they are hearing more and more about prediction markets. When somebody has a gambling addiction, it's common to get on a state registry known as a self-exclusion list. It's basically a way of saying, hey, I have a problem. Please don't let me use these betting sites. Don't send me any promotional emails or direct advertising. Here's Mahmoud, the problem gambling counselor again.
20: I've had clients who have self-excluded using a centralized system to ban themselves from these legal sports books, including FanDuel, DraftKings, all the big names. But that doesn't, unfortunately, include prediction markets. So they're still able to go on to Robinhood, Polymarket, Kalshi, and still trade or gamble on sporting event outcomes.
19: Yeah, in other words, prediction markets insist they shouldn't be regulated like gambling. And because of that, they're not subject to the same consumer protections the industry has.
3: Bobby, I see ads for these companies everywhere. But how are people like this guy winding up in these prediction markets?
19: Exactly like that, Sasha. Thomas was scrolling Instagram and saw a Kalshi ad offering $20 cash bonus for the first $10 he spent on the app, and that set off his addiction again. This comes against the backdrop of exactly what you're saying. These companies are blanketing TV, radio, social media, buses, trains. The ads are everywhere, even in states where betting is illegal, and they allow users as young as 18 years old, where the legal age for most online sports books is 21.
3: These companies certainly know about this criticism. What is Kalshi saying in response to your reporting?
19: Yeah, Cauchy said in a statement its platform is not predatory, unlike online sports books, and it has started its own program banning problem traders that Polymarket and other prediction markets all use now. Cauchy says it is not a gambling company, but a company that offers financial investment products. And in order to participate in state exclusion lists, Cauchy would have to become licensed by states and pay very high taxes. And since Cauchy says, no, we're regulated by the federal government, they have created their own protections rather than lean on state regulators.
0: Bobby, thank you for covering this emerging industry. That's Bobby Allen from
19: NPR. Thank you so much.
21: Tom Cruise has spent decades burnishing his rep as an action star who does his own stunts. His latest stunt? The satirical comedy Digger. Cruise plays a foul-mouthed, cat-obsessed, disaster-causing good old boy with a pot belly.
22: I wasn't expecting that.
21: Critic Bob Mondello calls Digger the biggest of big swings, and not just for its star.
23: Man, this movie goes big. Big enough that the screen expands when the action gets grand. Big with ideas from the impotence of governments in the face of climate change.
24: We're utterly unprotected against a disaster of this magnitude.
23: To the power of art in shaping debate.
25: They already know the story.
26: They know the facts. The story has yet to be told.
23: Digger's marketing calls it a comedy of catastrophic proportions, and that, folks, is what underselling looks like. Filmmaker Alejandro González Iñárritu is swinging for the rafters, and he's got the world's biggest movie star swinging with him, playing Digger Rockwell, a billionaire oil tycoon who has a problem, well, several actually. He has the world's saddest
27: taste for daddy.
23: Incontinent 30-year-old cat.
28: How long would you say she has?
29: Between 2 weeks, 5 minutes.
23: And he has an oil rig in Greenland that's unleashing an ecological disaster.
30: Mr. President, 55 minutes ago, my company informed me of the explosion on our rig,
31: causing massive water displacement and triggering a tsunami.
23: And that's about all I can tell you plot-wise, because at the half-hour mark, the film takes a turn that you do not want spoiled before you see it. A turn that makes a lot of what you've already seen play differently in memory, and that changes the focus of who's being accused and why we should laugh and what the stakes are or were or maybe will be.
32: Is that all the bad news?
33: There's the nuclear waste, too.
23: So no, I can't talk about it, but I can talk about the performances. Cruise is leaving it all on the screen, and his physical transformation is the least of it.
34: What did you just say?
23: The screenwriters have given his oil baron a 10-minute address to angry European leaders that's pure Oscar bait, and Cruise reminds you that he was in the room when Jack Nicholson delivered his "You Want Me on That Wall" speech in A Few Good Men.
35: What would happen if I stopped drilling? You'd starve, you'd freeze to death.
23: Nor is Cruise the only grandstander. John Goodman plays the business-coddling president with a god complex who okayed oil drilling in Greenland. Make of that what you will. But he's not interested in taking the blame.
36: Digger here got us into this mess, and Digger's gonna dig us out.
23: Riz Ahmed plays a science guy who does not pull punches.
37: Mr. Rockwell is a man who would roast our children alive if he thought he could sell them for a dime.
23: Even when it puts him in danger.
37: Will you officially fire me or kill me?
38: I'm not going to kill you. You have people who do that for me. Bad joking. Sorta.
23: And then I would rave about Jesse Plemons, but I'm hamstrung because I cannot in good conscience tell you a single thing about his character. Digger is a tricky film to review if you like it, and I should probably acknowledge that a lot of people won't.
39: It's ridiculous.
40: And it's scary, it's funny, and it's stupid.
23: Satire is almost always divisive at first. Stanley Kubrick's Dr. Strangelove is now almost universally regarded as a blistering take on the existential threat of its era. The New York Times dismissed it in 1964. As a sick joke. And the Rotten Tomatoes score on Digger is not going to draw audiences, but if you're up for a challenge and willing to work a little, rest assured that Iñárritu has made an artful, gorgeously cinematic provocation that offers surprises right up to its game-changing final image.
41: When all else fails, you hit him with the truth. You know, the hard truth. Just bang, bang, bang!
23: There were rumors floating around a few weeks ago that Digger was almost 3 hours long. Not remotely true. It's barely 2 hours. But you may well spend 45 minutes arguing about it afterwards, so the rumor wasn't entirely off base. I'm Bob Mondello.

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1: It's 4:18 now, and thanks for listening to All Things Considered here on 90.5 WKAR. I'm Melissa Ingle, sitting in for Sophia Salaby. We'll have the latest news for you in 10 minutes. One of today's stories, an Ottawa County woman has been charged with absentee ballot tampering in Park Township. David Limbaugh has the details.
2: Authorities say the woman, whose name was not released, submitted two absentee ballots on behalf of her two adult children. As part of the standard signature verification process, Township Clerk's Office staff noticed discrepancies between the signatures on the envelopes and those contained in the voters' records. Staff also noticed similarities to the parent's signature in her own voter record and absentee ballot materials. Park Township Clerk Joan Zirup stated, quote, "Our election staff followed the established procedures, recognized that something was not right, and acted immediately. The safeguards surrounding absentee voting exist to ensure that every ballot is cast by the voter to whom it was issued," end quote. After an investigation by the Ottawa County Sheriff's Office, charges were filed and the case was bound over to Circuit Court. Arraignment is scheduled for October 26th. The two ballots in question were rejected by the Park Township Clerk's Office and not counted. I'm David Limbaugh.
1: Stay with us. We'll have more news for you in 10 minutes. And coming up later this hour on All Things Considered, Sunday is Election Day in Brazil, and the top-of-mind issue for many Brazilians is combating crime.
3: It is definitely mobilizing voters, and that's bad news for the left. It is a topic that traditionally favors more conservative candidates.
1: In about 20 minutes, we'll hear how the two leading presidential candidates are talking about crime. Checking the mid-Michigan weather forecast for tonight, clear with a low around 41 degrees. Sunny on Saturday with a high near 64. Sunday, mostly sunny and breezy with a high around 70.
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5: 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I'm Juana Summers.
6: And I'm Sasha Pfeiffer. Now to Germany, where recent electoral gains for the far right and the far left has left the political center fighting for relevance. Germany has increasing political fragmentation, unstable coalitions, a dire economy, all of which echo a time of rising fascism almost a century ago. So centrist parties are soul-searching and strategy-searching. Esme Nicholson reports from Berlin.
7: Berlin's markets brim with the rich pickings of harvest. Pensioner Uta Istok quips that the choice of apple varieties is as broad as that of candidates on the ballot sheets in last month's city election. She says that's not necessarily a good thing. Voting has become tricky, she admits. It's no longer clear how a party will end up governing effectively because there are too many parties and forming viable majorities is becoming impossible. Istok says she voted for the far-left Die Linke for the first time ever because she feels the centrist parties are out of touch. Voters no longer feel represented by the political center, she says, explaining that this is why we're voting in such a confrontational way. Chancellor Friedrich Merz, whose center-right Christian Democrats were trounced in the Berlin elections and suffered their worst ever result in a state election held the same day, appears to have gotten the message.
8: Das Vertrauen in die Institutionen unseres Landes.
7: Trust in state institutions is declining, and radical parties on both the left and the right are exploiting this, Merz said minutes after the exit polls were announced. Merz's conservatives govern together with the centre-left Social Democrats, a coalition of what used to be the two big tent parties with significantly different political positions. Now they rely on each other for increasingly slim majorities. A prominent Social Democrat, Matthias Mirsch, recently complained in Parliament how reductive political discourse has become. He was speaking after the far-right Alternative for Germany party won a landslide victory in a state election. It's damn difficult to govern in these times, he said, where things quickly boil down to yes or no, black or white, and the middle ground doesn't count. Berlin-based communications advisor Maximilian Flügge blames this narrowing of debate and a shrinking political centre on the medium conveying the messages. Algorithms are simply not made for the political centre. Algorithms are trained to promote outrage, he explains. The political centre relies on nuance and compromise, neither of which goes viral on social media. Despite his party's recent electoral defeats, Merz remains defiant amid speculation that he might be replaced. He insists he'll push on with the tax and welfare reforms he says are needed to jumpstart Germany's economy. He admits, though, that citing statistics alone won't sell it. We must try, I myself included, to reach people on an emotional level. Flügge says Merz's centrist government is too negative in its messaging about its reform agenda, in stark contrast to the far-right AfD, which is promising voters that, quote, everything is possible. But part of that vision includes so-called remigration, a policy that advocates deporting people on a massive scale, including immigrants with German citizenship. And while Merz may struggle to explain his party's vision, he doesn't hold back when describing the far-right's policies. The word remigration is nothing more than a synonym for ethnic cleansing based on origin and skin colour, Merz recently told lawmakers. His assertion prompted applause, but also jeers from the sizeable AfD opposition. Their leader, Alice Weidel, claims it's the AfD that is Germany's new big tent party. For NPR News, I'm Esme Nicholson in Berlin.
5: Our classical music critic, Tom Heisinger, is always on the lookout for new and exciting singers. His latest discovery is a deep-voiced mezzo-soprano from Scotland named Beth Taylor. She may be flying under the radar right now, Tom says, but not for long. He says with her debut solo album, Taylor is poised to become the talk of the opera world.
9: Beth Taylor's voice is almost shockingly beautiful, especially when unspooling long lines of text, like in this old Irish tune.

Taylor's stock has been rising since she wowed judges at the Cardiff Singer of the World competition in 2023, where she was a finalist. Last month in London, she made her Royal Opera House debut to glowing reviews, and now another debut, her recital album called The Deeps Have Music.

The album title comes from this song by Edward Elgar. It's part of Sea Pictures, the cycle which anchors this smartly curated recital of songs about the sea. Almost every proud British mezzo-soprano has a go at Sea Pictures. The lyrics might seem dated, with craggy coves and elfin imagery, but Elgar's sweeping music endures. And no one today offers the majesty and dramatic insight of Taylor, whose version sets a new standard. Her voice seems to plunge as deep as the oceans she sings about.

Taylor is a 32-year-old native of Glasgow and labels herself a mezzo-soprano, but I'm not sure that's true. Her sturdy, burgundy-colored lower register sinks comfortably into contralto territory. It's a plush instrument used with intelligence, especially her phrasing. Every line delivered with utmost care without being fussy.

That's music from The Breakers, written by Cameron Biles' little Four Taylor and her empathetic accompanist, Hamish Brown. Along with new music, this album spotlights neglected composers, especially women, like the forgotten Parisian Edwige Chrétien. Her set of songs for The Water's Edge are at least 100 years old, but they sound tailor-made for Taylor, who savors the open French vowels and subtle coloring.

0: blessed with uncommon vocal beauty, the intellect to back it up, and now a thoroughly satisfying debut album, Beth Taylor is at the doorstep of stardom.
1: The album by Beth Taylor is called The Deeps Have Music. 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
2: It's 4:29 now, and this is All Things Considered on 90.5 WKAR. Good afternoon. I'm Melissa Ingalls, sitting in for Sophia Salaby. Coming up on the next Fresh Air, composer Steve Reich, one of the fathers of minimalist music. 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
4: 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I'm Juana Summers.
5: And I'm Sasha Pfeiffer. President Trump's proposed arch near the Washington, D.C. airport could have floodlights at its base and a flame on top, potential distractions for pilots.
6: If he really wanted to make anyone safer, he wouldn't be rushing to build a taxpayer-funded, a golden safety risk.
4: First, this news.
7: Live from NPR News in Culver City, California, I'm Duane Brown. The Labor Department says employers added just 29,000 jobs last month, far fewer than forecasters had expected, while also revising gains reported for July and August lower. Factories and construction companies added workers in September, but government and financial services cut jobs. The news comes as President Trump hits the campaign trail with just over a month before the crucial midterm elections, where he's been touting his handling of the economy. Michael Regan is managing editor at Bloomberg News.
8: Certainly is the biggest theme, I think, on the campaign trail. And, the polling numbers certainly reflect the concerns about it. I mean, I think it boils down to people's wages just aren't increasing as much as the cost of living continues to increase. So that's a painful situation for consumers.
7: Some economists say the latest jobs report makes it less likely the Fed will raise interest rates again later this month. For the first time in history, the Kennedy Center honors are being moved off-site as the court battle over the Performing Arts Center's home drags on. NPR's Anastasia Tsiolkos has more.
9: The Kennedy Center Honors has been one of the institution's signature events since 1978, celebrating a wide array of American performing artists, from Al Pacino to Bruce Springsteen to Yo-Yo Ma. This year, the ceremony is moving away from the Kennedy Center, as President Trump and his allies on the center's board have closed the complex for a major renovation, and Trump has threatened to demolish it entirely if his name is not added to it. The 2026 honors will be held on December 7th at Washington, D.C.'s Capital One Arena, which seats 20,000, nearly 10 times as many as the award's traditional home, the Kennedy Center Opera House.
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2: For WKAR News, I'm Melissa Ingalls in for Sophia Salaby. TV cameras will be rolling as several high-profile political debates take place in Michigan next week, including races for governor, U.S. Senate, and Michigan's 7th Congressional District. WKAR's Leanne Town spoke with political experts about what debates can and can't do for voters.
10: They're every word carefully planned out, but do televised political debates carry much weight for undecided voters? MSU political scientist Matt Grossman says debates can help voters better understand where candidates stand on key issues and hold them accountable for those positions, but says
11: debates don't usually have large effects.
10: Political consultant Adrian Heeman with Grassroots Midwest says most debate viewers are highly engaged in politics and many have already chosen a candidate.
12: In a close election, they can make a difference with those very engaged people who haven't made a decision yet.
10: Heeman says that group makes up less than 5% of the electorate, but could still matter in a close race. For WKAR News, I'm Leanne Town.
2: The WKAR, WILX, and Fox 47 debate for Michigan's 7th Congressional District streams Tuesday and airs Wednesday evening. See a full list of other airings of the debate at WKAR.org. A Lansing grocery store on the brink of closure says after a month of successful sales, it will continue to be open, but it isn't out of the woods yet. The Eastside Lansing Food Co-op called on community members in August to help support the store through the month of September. At the time, the co-op said the store would close if it didn't average $1,200 in sales each day. In a social media post thanking customers for their patronage, Elfco said though it was able to achieve its goal, it now has the difficult task of becoming sustainable. For now, the store plans to remain open on a month-to-month basis.
0: D.L. Hughley had a rough upbringing that seemed to steal his father's laughter, and now he hopes he's given some of it back. His new memoir, Charlie's Boy, on the next Weekend Edition.

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1: From NPR News, this is All Things Considered. I'm Sasha Pfeiffer.
2: And I'm Juana Summers. The U.S. job market slowed to a crawl last month. Employers added far fewer jobs than forecasters had expected. That disappointed a lot of people who are looking for work. And for those who are employed, paychecks are not keeping pace with the rising cost of living. NPR's Scott Horsley joins us now with the details. Hey, Scott.
3: Hi, Juana.
2: So, Scott, I'm thinking back to a month ago, and then it looked like the job market was heating up, but the good times, they did not seem to last. Tell us what happened.
3: Yeah, hiring did pick up back in August when employers added more than 100,000 jobs, and there was some hope that maybe the labor market was pulling out of this funk it's been in. But those hopes were dashed in September. Employers added only 29,000 jobs last month. That's not only less than forecasters were predicting, it's discouraging for a lot of job seekers. And after that strong August report, hundreds of thousands of people came off the sidelines and began looking for work last month. Labor economist Nicole Bichot of the job search website ZipRecruiter says a lot of them wound up disappointed.
4: Workers were expecting more opportunities this month. They were really betting on employers picking up on that momentum that just didn't follow through.
3: Revised figures also show hiring in July and August was actually weaker than had been reported, and the unemployment rate inched up last month to 4.2%, still low by historical standards, but the job market just seems stuck in a very low gear.
2: And what does that mean for people out there who are job hunting?
3: It's really tough. More than 27% of people who are unemployed have been out of work now for 6 months or more. Chief Economist Daniel Zhao, who's with the online job site Glassdoor, says it's unusual to have that much long-term unemployment when the economy's not in a full-blown recession.
5: For workers who are in a job, they're sitting tight, they're trying to hold on to that job security. But for workers who are out of a job, they're finding it extremely difficult to break in.
3: And it can be really frustrating when you're sending out resumes month after month and not getting much of a response. It also means a growing number of people have now exhausted their unemployment benefits, even though it could be a long time before they're able to find a new job.
2: And what about people who are working? How are they holding up?
3: Yeah, one indicator of how soft this labor market is right now is what's happening to wage gains. They have slowed down. Wage gains in the month of September were 3 months, 3% from a year ago. That's a smaller pay hike than we saw the previous month. And Bichot says it's probably not enough to keep pace with rising prices.
4: Workers are really struggling to make ends meet. Affordability challenges are a big concern given high prices, slower wage growth, and the difficulty that many are having finding additional employment, more hours, whatever it may be, that's leading to less money at the end of the month.
3: Inflation's been outpacing wage gains for the last 6 months now, and that means the typical worker's spending power is just getting gobbled up by higher prices.
2: Last thing, Scott, how did the financial markets react to today's jobs report?
3: Investors think this makes it less likely the Federal Reserve is going to raise interest rates when policymakers meet later this month. So we did see a modest rally in the stock market. Lower borrowing costs tend to be good for stock prices. Investors still think interest rates will go up, though, by the end of the year. Bond yields are also up. The yield on 10-year treasuries ended the week just below 5.3%, which is higher than it's been for most of the last 25 years. That means higher costs for all kinds of credit, including things like business loans and home mortgages.
2: NPR Scott Horsley, thank you.
3: You're welcome.
1: Brazilians want tougher measures to combat crime. Polls show that's their top issue going into this Sunday's elections. And that's not good news for Brazil's leftist president. He's perceived to be soft on criminals, and he's locked in a tight campaign against the conservative son of the country's former far-right president. NPR's Carrie Kahn reports.
6: Hopes in Florencio hits the turn signal as he heads onto a busy boulevard in Belém, his working class neighborhood on Sao Paulo's eastern side.
7: Vendo que você já começa a ver os moradores de rua. Tá vendo? O comércio fecha, eles vêm.
6: You're about to see all the people living on the streets, taking and selling drugs anywhere you see a shuttered shop, he says. We don't go out at night anymore, adds the 38-year-old father of two small kids.
7: Tudo chique.
6: We head into one of Sao Paulo's more chique or affluent areas. He points to a tree-lined median. About 2 months ago, an assailant ran up to his car, smashed the window, and snatched the cell phone right out of the hand of his client sitting in the back seat. It doesn't matter where you are, he says.
7: Ela também tá aqui, ó, onde mora pessoal que tem muito dinheiro.

0: Violence hits even where the rich people live, he adds. While public security data shows a drop in Brazil's homicide rate and violent robberies, street crime remains high in many cities. Sao Paulo and Rio de Janeiro are infamous for snatch-and-grab cell phone theft. Crime dominates conservative presidential hopeful Flavio Bolsonaro's regular stump speech. He's considered more moderate than his bombastic father, former President Jair Bolsonaro, now jailed for attempting a coup. However, the younger Bolsonaro has taken to waving a huge plastic machete at recent rallies.
1: Atenção! Você aí, estuprador, abusador de mulher e de criança, vai ter castração química pra você!
0: Attention all rapists, abuser of women and children, chemical castration is coming for you, he says. Crime and insecurity used to be key issues in only local races, since Brazil's states run most public safety forces. But Roberto Simone, a Brazilian risk analyst, says this year is different. It's become key in the top ticket races and presidential contest.
2: It is definitely mobilizing voters. And generally speaking, that's bad news for the left. It is a topic that traditionally favors more conservative candidates.
0: On the campaign trail, incumbent leftist president Luiz Inácio Lula da Silva talks more about moving people out of poverty and improving opportunities as a way to fight crime, along with better coordination to take down crime bosses.
3: E a gente trabalhar conjuntamente, eu posso te garantir que o povo brasileiro vai ganhar.
0: Working together, I guarantee the Brazilian people will win, he recently told the hosts of a popular global network news show. Such long-term reform messages don't excite Latin Americans as much as the iron fist or mano dura approach to fighting crime. Right-wing candidates have chalked up big wins in the region with tough-on-crime campaigns, says Ben Gadan of the Washington-based Stimson Center.
4: In the short term, voters want to see more police on the streets and more criminals in jail or in the morgue.
0: The last seven presidential contests in Latin America all went to conservatives and far-right candidates.
5: Bom dia, Copacabana! Bom dia, Brasil!
0: At a Bolsonaro rally overlooking Copacabana's beach, 63-year-old Marley Alves says she voted for Lula 4 years ago, but with what she says is out-of-control crime, she's switching to Bolsonaro.
6: Ele defende a gente. A direita, enquanto a esquerda protege bandido.
0: He defends us, she says. The left just protects the criminals. Polls show the race is a statistical tie and most likely will go to a runoff later this month. Carrie Khan, NPR News, Rio de Janeiro.

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1: Thanks for listening to All Things Considered on WKAR. I'm Melissa Ingalls, sitting in for Sophia Salaby. And coming up tonight at 8:30 on WKAR-TV, it's Off the Record. Democratic Representative Tyrone Carter is the guest, along with reporters Chuck Stokes of WXYZ-TV, Beth LeBlanc of the Detroit News, and Kyle Malin of Mirrors. Host Tim Skubick asked Representative Carter to talk about what House leadership could look like after the November elections.
2: Let's talk about internal Democratic House politics. Let's just
3: now you're trying to get me in trouble. But let's go.
2: Yeah, well, raise your right hand, okay? let's assume you guys take back control. Will there be a discussion about who is the leader going to be, or will there be a coronation and an anointment of the current leader, Mr. Puri?
3: So that's a great question. I go back 2 years ago when we lost, and the current leader was nowhere in the mix. There are no absolutes, but I think if we get the numbers, we come out victorious, then I think that it is his job to lose. I think that, you know, if we win, and that's been his focus on us getting back majority, then I think we have to lean that way because he's been successful.
2: Just a guess. I'm going to guess there are some people in your caucus that say, you know, that's a great idea on paper, but we have other ideas. Okay, we think somebody new needs to come in there. Have you heard that chatter?
3: Oh, yeah, it's always that chatter. We're going to get a bunch of new members. We've got folks that have decided not to run, whether it's Joe Tate, Reggie Miller. We've got folks that are saying, I'm going over to the Senate. There are about five or six of them. So so there's going to be some new blood coming up there. And I remember when we got majority, we had 28 new members. So we've got to get this thing together as a team sport to get them to understand leadership does matter, but it's got to be all hands on deck because I've been through minority, minority, majority, now minority, and we should have learned some lessons. Really? I hope we did.
4: Representative, you represent about 90,000 people in the Metro Detroit area. What are you hearing in your district on Proposal 1 and Proposal 2, Con-Con and getting money out of politics? And are those two issues that in this very partisan world that we're in now scare you on how people might vote?
3: That's interesting, Chuck, because I haven't heard a lot about those two issues. I mean, there's been flyers out. There's been a campaign, you know, to say, you know, no to the Constitutional Park. And, you know, keeping money out of politics, which is a great slogan. But not a lot of people are talking about those things. I'm just not seeing a lot of that. To be honest, this entire campaign is not a lot of excitement. You all write about it. You read about it. I mean, it's almost like the ballots came out a week and a half ago. Let's hurry up and get this thing over with.
5: What are they talking about, Representative, the people that you're representing?
3: They're talking about how folks have talked about affordability, and we've never talked about the unaffordability of car insurance in my district. When folks are averaging $7,000, and we've almost said, okay, that's not an issue we're talking about. We're talking about issues that impact everybody. So when we talk about disposable income and economic just stronghold, two things they're talking about. They're talking about car insurance, and the other one they're talking about is property taxes.
5: And then the other thing I wanted to ask you about, we talked about if you guys take majority. Internally, what are kind of the projections of what the Senate or the House Democrats could get as far as numbers? Right now you're down 58-52 as far as seats. What's a ceiling you think the Democrats could get?
3: I'm thinking a ceiling would probably be 60, which would be well, because, I mean, there's no secrets in politics. We've got different camps and different ideologies that are coming in that we're going to need a few slots so that folks can go do their own thing.
2: Yeah. I'm going to guess that you thought that decision to spend $700,000 to take Matt Hall out, probably money that should have gone someplace else.
3: You know, strategically, I'm not involved in those conversations, but I would say this. Let's flip the House. Let him come back and he can sit on the sidelines like Joe Tate did for 2 years after, you know, we lost the House. I'd much rather have him in session and to sit back and we can spend that money to make sure, hell, if we spend it right, we can get 62.
2: So you would love to see Matt Hall in the House as a minority leader. Is that what you're telling me?
3: Oh, yeah. I watched Joe Tate for 2 years and everything was Joe Tate's fault. So I would love, the laws of reciprocity to come into effect.
1: That was Democratic Representative Tyrone Carter, along with reporters Chuck Stokes of WXYC-TV, Beth LeBlanc of the Detroit News, and Kyle Malin of Mirrors. You can hear the rest of the conversation tonight on Off the Record with Tim Skubick, starting at 8:30 on WKAR-TV. It's All Things Considered on WKAR. Thanks for listening. I'm Melissa Ingalls in for Sophia Salaby, and we'll have the latest news from NPR and WKAR in 10 minutes. Clear skies in our forecast tonight with a low around 41 degrees. Sunny on Saturday with a high near 64. Sunday mostly sunny and breezy with a high around 70. And looking ahead to Monday, continued sunny with a high near 62.
0: From NPR News, this is All Things Considered. I'm Juana Summers.
6: And I'm Sasha Pfeiffer. Aviation safety experts were already skeptical of President Trump's plan to build a 250-foot arch on the approach to Ronald Reagan Washington National Airport. Then he announced that the structure would double as a military complex with snipers and drones. NPR's Rachel Treisman has been covering this, and she joins me now in the studio to talk about it. Hi, Rachel.
7: Hey there.
6: All right, so talk about exactly what aviation experts have concerns about.
7: So DCA has one of the busiest runways in the entire country, and landing there is notoriously tricky. There's that high volume of traffic, there are a bunch of no-fly zones like around the White House, and there's really only one main landing approach.
8: That arch is going to be, maybe 2 or 3 football fields to the right of where your flight path is.
7: Jeff Guzzetti is a former accident investigator with the FAA and NTSB. He is one of a bunch of aviation safety experts I talked to who agreed, basically, if everything is going right, the arch itself shouldn't pose a major risk to most aircraft. But it would add another layer of risk in a really complicated environment. And ever since that midair collision at National that killed 67 people in January 2025, there have been some changes made to DC airspace, and yet there have also been more close calls, including one involving President Trump's own helicopter back in August. I spoke with Illinois Senator Tammy Duckworth. She's the top Democrat on the Aviation Safety Subcommittee.
9: If he really wanted to make anyone safer, he wouldn't be rushing to build a taxpayer-funded, a golden safety risk.
6: What safety measures, if any, could reduce the chance of risk?
7: Well, that's exactly what I asked Guzzetti.
8: The best and the most basic option is simply not to build it.
7: The Federal Aviation Administration did release a report last month basically saying the arch won't pose a hazard to aircraft as long as it's lit in a very specific way.
6: As long as the arch is lit in a certain way.
7: Yes, exactly. Okay. But it's actually the lighting that now has experts even more worried. For example, the FAA is recommending floodlights at the bottom of the arch pointing upwards, and experts are worried that could cause glare issues for pilots at night. And perhaps most confoundingly, the agency is recommending what it calls a non-standard eternal flame on top of the arch, presumably something continuously burning like that at JFK's grave. And experts say that is not the standard for aviation. Usually tall structures like the Washington Monument are lit with blinking red lights, not a burning fire. Sean Prochnicki has flown this approach a lot. He's a former airline pilot and accident investigator who's now at Ohio State.
10: But when you add this many dangerous things to already such challenging airspace, your luck will run out.
6: As we mentioned before, President Trump has also said the arch will be a military complex with snipers and drones. What does that factor add to this already complicated situation?
7: It raises a lot of questions, not just in the aviation world. I stopped by yesterday, this anti-arch protest happening at Memorial Circle, which is where Trump wants the arch to be built. And many of the veterans and Democratic lawmakers who spoke yesterday raised this topic. Here's Duckworth again.
11: How do you put drones and snipers and tourists on top of the same monument?
7: Now, the administration isn't sharing a lot of details publicly, but as of this week, it seems it is still trying to get approval for the original plan, so one that talks about the arch as more of a tourist site rather than a military site.
6: And the timeline for planning an approval, how is that coming along?
7: It has been moving really fast all year. The next milestone is the next meeting of the National Capital Planning Commission, which is the first week of November. So in theory, that could be on the table for final approval from that federal body the same week as the midterm elections. And remember, a shift in power in Congress could be bad news for the arch later. Congressman Don Beyer of Virginia is one of many Democrats who is vowing to block it.
12: But he's about to lose the midterms, and the new majority in Congress will stop it.
7: And there's still a separate lawsuit underway that's led by a group of Vietnam War veterans and an architectural historian who say the arch actually can't be built at all unless Congress approves.
13: That is NPR's Rachel Treisman. Rachel, thank you.
7: Thank you.
14: All right. We are a week into fall. The leaves are turning. Halloween decorations are going up. And there are a ton of good books on the way. Here to highlight some of them is Andrew Limbong. He's the host of NPR's Book of the Day podcast. Hey there.
15: Hey, Juana.
14: First of all, I just want to note my Halloween decorations have been up for quite a while. That is not the point of this conversation, though. Let's get into it. Tell us about a big fiction book that's on your radar.
15: All right, let's real quick go back in time to 2011 when a guy named Chad Harbach published his debut novel, The Art of Fielding. It's a campus novel following a baseball star named Henry who gets the yips. It's a really warm and lovely book about ambition, friendship, and there's some stuff in there about Moby Dick. I reread it a few months ago and it still holds up, and it's got that warm blanket energy, you know? But that was back in 2011, and all of us, what do we call them, like Fielding fans or Harbach heads or whatever, we have been waiting a long time for a follow-up, and that is finally set to come out in a few weeks. Ooh. That book is called The Brightness, and it takes place in the same college as The Art of Fielding, but we leave Henry aside and focus on a different character named Pella, who is enrolled in the school as a relatively later-in-life person. She's just graduating at 27. Like Fielding, this book is on the kind of heftier side. We're north of like 600 pages here. But, you know, fall and winter's for big books and fall is for campus novels, and this is both.
14: Okay, this sounds like something I could get cozy with. Let's talk about another topic. What nonfiction are you getting into?
15: All right, let's keep the big books interest going, right? We're fighting the attention. In December, there's a book called The Co-Creation, How Earth Made Life and Life Made Earth by Aliva Judson. She's an evolutionary biologist and a science journalist. And this book attempts to answer the question, like, how did we get here on Earth?
14: Oh, boy.
15: You know, not a small feat. I think fans of big swinging science books will have a lot to chew on with this one. But from what I've seen, this book also focuses on, like, the beauty, right, and poetry of life and existence as much as it does the science behind everything.
14: Intriguing.
15: While we're on the topic of nonfiction, I think you're a fan of the celeb memoir,
14: of
15: right?
14: Course, yeah. Of, oh yeah.
15: The Dustin Hoffman book is coming out. That's called Look at Me, and that comes out early November. I don't got to sell you on this one, right?
14: Not really.
15: It's Dustin Hoffman. He's the guy from The Graduate, All the President's Men. Shout out to Hook, you know? Mm-hmm. He looks back on his career. I don't know if you're a fan. What more could you want?
14: Yeah, this one is going to definitely be on my list. Andrew, I wonder, do you have any recs for the younger crowd?
15: All right. Well, speaking of movies, Juana, have you seen Dirty Dancing?
14: Obviously.
15: Okay. All right, good. I don't know why I asked that. That's the inspiration for the new romance novel by Jasmine Guillory. That's titled It's Only Dancing.
14: Mm-hmm.
15: For folks that don't know, Guillory is a super popular romance writer. The Wedding Date was one of those, like, let's pretend we're dating romance books. And then there was that other book about the lawyer secretly dating a politician. Those books were for grown-ups, right? For the old folks. This new one is for the younger crowd. It's about a high school senior and her dance instructor who learn about, you know, dancing, relationships.
14: Ooh,
15: I've loved
14: her other books, whatever. So I'm really curious to see how she does this for a younger crowd. All right.
15: Yeah, with some limitations, right?
14: There are definitely some limitations. All right, Andrew, I cannot let you go without asking for a nice little seasonal read.
15: Amparo Dávila is a Mexican author who's known for her short horror stories. She was kind of obscure and unknown in the States until 2018, until The Houseguest was translated and published here. She died in 2020, but she's got a new collection of translated works coming out in the fall called Behind the Gate and Other Stories. Not bloody and gory, but kind of spooky and eerie, you know, that kind of vibe.
14: Andrew Limbong, host of NPR's Book of the Day podcast, thanks so much for filling out my TBR list.
15: Thanks, Juana.
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1: 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Good afternoon. I'm Melissa Ingalls, sitting in for Sophia Salaby. More of the program is just ahead, including the latest news headlines. Here's our weather forecast tonight. Clear with a low around 41 degrees. Sunny on Saturday with a high near 64. And on Sunday, mostly sunny and breezy with a high around 70. 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
20: What do you do with the campus cops? Who are they responsible to? The Board of Trustees?
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21: I'm Sasha Pfeiffer.
22: And I'm Juana Summers. For nearly 50 years, the federal government pushed for disabled people to be integrated into their communities. Now the Trump administration is reversing course.
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21: Also, we'll hear about the movie version of Colleen Hoover's best-selling novel, Verity.
25: All of these characters could be sort of architects of the worst elements of this story.
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26: Live from NPR News in Washington, I'm Ryland Barton. New York Democratic Governor Kathy Hochul says the woman who accused members of a Cornell University fraternity of gang rape was failed by people obligated to protect her, including police and the county prosecutor.
27: In what world would the police learn from a victim that she'd been literally gang raped while intoxicated by five men in a fraternity house and not elevate those allegations to the district attorney? In what world does the district attorney not even interview her or anyone else involved or even request the full transcript?
26: Hochul appointed State Attorney General Letitia James to take over the case as special prosecutor. The governor says she made the decision after learning that the district attorney closed the case without having anyone interview the victim or anyone involved in the alleged attack. She also criticized the Cornell University Police Department for not fully conveying the woman's story to prosecutors. G7 world leaders say they will coordinate the release of 100 million barrels of crude oil over the next 4 months, including a substantial release of diesel fuel within the first 20 days in an effort to stabilize prices. And NPR's Eleanor Beardsley reports French President Emmanuel Macron called the G7 meeting after pressure from President Trump.
28: President Trump had threatened to stop exports of U.S. diesel entirely in an attempt to lower U.S. prices ahead of the midterm elections. French President Emmanuel Macron has previously said such a move would be a catastrophe. European governments are also under huge pressure from their populations as the price of gas and diesel skyrockets. The G7 leaders said they agreed on the coordinated measures that would help stabilize energy supplies, shield households and businesses from price shocks, and strengthen the long-term resilience of global energy systems. Eleanor Beardsley, NPR News, Paris.
26: Democrats are expanding the map of congressional races they say could be winnable in this fall's midterms. As NPR's Tamara Keith reports, the new list includes 66 districts.
29: The Democratic Congressional Campaign Committee is pushing into traditionally Republican territory, adding districts in Kansas, North Carolina, Texas, and Oklahoma, among others, to its districts in play list. That is a list of congressional districts where the party committee thinks it can be competitive. It doesn't mean the Democratic candidates in these races have an easy path to victory, but it does mean Democrats are bullish about their chances overall. Republicans are projecting confidence as well, with Speaker Mike Johnson traveling around the country saying he thinks his party will expand its House majority. Party. Tamara Keith, NPR News.
26: U.S. employers added a lackluster 29,000 jobs, and the unemployment rate ticked up last month. Next month, voters go to the polls in pivotal midterm elections at a time of discontent over the high cost of living and state of the economy. U.S. stocks rose today. 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
1: For WKAR News, I'm Melissa Ingalls in for Sophia Salaby. Lansing Police Chief Robert Backus says many questions remain about the deaths of five homeless men from violent injuries along Lansing's River Trail in the past year. Backus told reporters at a press conference today,
0: "One question that we are being asked is, do we have a serial killer in Lansing?"
1: Backus couldn't answer the question yet, but he says patterns are emerging. All the victims were white men whose injuries occurred in the early morning hours. One was stabbed to death, but Backus says the other four all appear to have died in similar ways.
0: Our other four incidents involve what appear to be blunt force trauma, traumatic injuries to the facial area, but no weapon being used, or no known weapon being used.
1: Backus asked anyone with information to call Crime Stoppers at 517-483-STOP. For more on this story, visit WKAR.org. Supporters of Republican Attorney General candidate Doug Lloyd are attacking his Democratic opponent over sex trafficking. As Russ McNamara reports, they're giving mixed messages in the argument against Ellie Savitt.
2: As Washtenaw County prosecutor, Savitt has decriminalized consensual sex work, essentially by refusing to go after sellers. Lena Latrol is a human trafficking survivor who supports Eaton County prosecutor Doug Lloyd. She also backs legislation currently before the State House and Senate.
3: Our bills do include partial decriminalization of the victims, but it includes increased penalties for the traffickers and buyers.
2: Savitt's office has prosecuted sex traffickers and supports charging buyers with misdemeanors when warranted. Decriminalizing consensual sex work is backed by organizations like the American Civil Liberties Union. I'm Russ McNamara.
1: This is news from WKAR. 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
1: In mid-Michigan weather tonight, clear skies with a low around 41, sunny on Saturday with a high near 64.
5: This is All Things Considered from NPR News. I'm Juana Summers.
6: And I'm Sasha Pfeiffer. We're starting this hour with the latest in the investigation into an alleged gang rape at a fraternity at Cornell University. At a press conference this morning, New York Governor Kathy Hochul said she lacked faith in the Cornell University Police Department and the local district attorney.
27: Somebody knew more than they were letting people know.
6: Hochul has appointed New York Attorney General Letitia James as a special prosecutor to take over the case. Aurora Berry from member station WSKG has been following this and joins us now. Hi, Aurora.
8: Hi.
6: What did Hochul say made her feel like she doesn't have trust in local law enforcement to handle this?
8: Well, it came out this week, and NPR confirmed that the woman told university police back in 2024 she was raped by a group of fraternity members. The governor pointed to that revelation and to a statement by Tompkins County District Attorney Matthew Van Houten that he never saw a transcript of her 2024 interview with police. Instead, he relied on a six-page report from campus police and did not charge anyone with a crime. At the press conference, Hochul said that the woman was failed by institutions that were supposed to protect her. Here she is.
27: In what world would the police learn from a victim that she'd been literally gang raped while intoxicated by five men in a fraternity house and not elevate those allegations to the district attorney?
8: Hochul also criticized the district attorney for not interviewing her or requesting a full transcript of her police interview.
6: Now that the governor has asked the state attorney general to take over as special prosecutor, do we know what steps happen next?
8: It's hard to say. James even acknowledged that people want answers about what happened in 2024, but it will take some time. She says her office will review the facts, gather evidence, interview witnesses, and if necessary, pursue prosecutions. And I should add that we reached out to the university. A spokesperson said in a statement that they support the appointment of a special prosecutor and, quote, are committed to an independent external review of all aspects of how Cornell has handled this case. Van Houten, the district attorney, released a statement saying he supports James's appointment and that it has, quote, become clear that we were not provided the full picture by the university.
7: Aurora, assuming you've been able to talk to some Cornell students, what kind of things have you heard from them?
8: I spoke to Hannah Schvetz, who is both a senior at Cornell and an elected official. She serves on the City of Ithaca's Common Council. Schvetz says she heard about this when she was a sophomore. She says she and other students assumed the university was seeking justice.
9: 2 years ago, we knew that this happened, and a lot of the emotional, like, horror stuff, we've already felt it. We felt it 2 years ago, but now it's turned into mostly anger because nothing was done, is what it feels like.
8: Schvetz is also looking at this from the perspective of a local lawmaker. Cornell University is in Ithaca, but the Cornell University Police Department is part of the university, and they don't report to local government officials.
7: So since campus police and city police are different, what are the rules, if any, about what kind of information they have to share?
8: It really varies by state, but I can tell you in New York that education law gives campus police jurisdiction over Cornell's campus. In most ways, Cornell police are just like any other police officers, but there's a key difference. I spoke to John Sloan at the University of Alabama at Birmingham, an expert in university police departments. Sloan says if constituents are frustrated with their local law enforcement, they can put pressure on their representatives to hold them accountable. Private university police are more likely to be accountable to university administrators and boards of trustees. Cornell has also denied my station's public records requests for information from the university police department. We've been told the department's records are private because Cornell is.
7: That is Aurora Berry from member station WSKG. Aurora, thank you.
8: Thank you.
10: All this week, we've been telling you the story about a woman at Cornell University who says she was gang raped.
7: It's an extremely controversial story, especially as new details keep becoming public, and it's also a very sadly common story.
10: An alleged assault, a woman harmed, questions about systems and institutions.
7: Also, questions about what justice looks like. Sometimes justice feels sufficient to some people and totally inadequate to others.
10: So we talked with several women who write and think about feminism about this moment.
7: Soraya Shemaili, an activist and the author of All We Want Is Everything. Jessica Valenti, whose landmark anthology is called Yes Means Yes.
10: Carmen Maria Machado, who wrote the best-selling memoir In the Dream House. And Jennifer Weiner, author most recently of The Griffin Sisters' Greatest Hits.
7: Here's what they told us.
11: Oh boy, how am I feeling in this moment right now? I am sad and I am angry and I am tired.
12: It just feels so overwhelming. I'm now getting, like, people are sharing their own stories, and I've also, like, been feeling my own history with sexual violence sort of, like, bubbling up. And so I do feel like I've been getting just this, like, really intense but, like, necessary sort of avalanche of, like, sensation and feeling and pain that's, like, coming from everybody.
13: I feel scared and distressed. I find this really terrifying. I find it terrifying that we've had the tools and the language and the resources we need to talk about this issue and to stop sexual assaults and to help victims for decades. And yet very little seems to have changed.
14: What you're seeing online in the torrent of content that is being produced is, you know, woman after woman after woman after woman, in effect, saying no more.
13: The fact that we're still having these conversations that really are about victim blaming or what consent means, you know, like we were talking about this years ago.
12: I've just been thinking a lot about how many people, like, got those texts and sort of knew what was going on and, like, didn't say anything. And so I'm thinking not just about the men who did this, but also the men who didn't say anything.
13: I remember writing about the fact that one of the most common punishments for campus rapists was writing a research paper or a letter of apology to their victim. And I wrote that, you know, like maybe 15 years ago. So these are conversations that we've been having for a tremendously long time.
15: 4 weeks ago, I dropped my daughter off to start college, and you don't want to scare her. You don't want to make your kid feel like she's heading into like a house of horrors. But on the other hand, you want her to be careful and aware and watching out for her friends. But boy, like, I would so much rather have been, you know, picking out posters for her dorm room and talking about, like, how many towels she actually needed.
13: You know, I have a 16-year-old daughter, and so it definitely has sparked conversations with her. I think I've been struck by how unsurprised she and her friends are by this. I think that is part of what is driving a lot of the anger, too.
14: I'm having conversations with friends and family. I'm also having a lot of conversations with other writers, other activists, advocates. Women are living with a double, triple consciousness. They're going through their daily lives with the awareness of this case and other cases. And the people around them often are men, and maybe men that they like and trust or are in relationships with. And unfortunately, too many of those men don't want to know.
13: You know, like, we're in a moment when women's rights are being rolled back across the board. I think sexual assault has always been something that people are angry about and are interested in. But in a moment when half the country doesn't have the right to abortion, it takes on new meaning.
12: You know, I try not to be like fatalistic about misogyny because I'm like, I want to believe in a better world, you know, for not just me, but like the people coming after me. And, you know, I have nephews and nieces, and I have like people in my life with kids, and I'm like, yeah, I want this world to be better for them.
14: You know, I'm not like the resident optimist in any circle. However, I say that because in fact, I truly believe this. I think we have a refusal generation. We have a generation of women who are going about the business of quietly, systematically refusing these terms.
13: I do try to focus on how glad I am that young women aren't just accepting this as a given, that they see it as outrageous, that they see it as unacceptable, and that they're not willing to just sort of shut up about it.
10: That was Jessica Valenti, Soraya Shimaili, Carmen Maria Machado, and Jennifer Weiner.
16: And please keep in mind that there is a national sexual assault hotline. To reach it, text the word HOPE to 64673. After Brooke Eby was diagnosed with ALS, she started to document her experience.
17: Let's get ready while I tell you how I got a death sentence before my 30th birthday.
16: That's a clip from Eby's TikTok account, which had hundreds of thousands of followers. Now, 4 years after her official diagnosis, Eby has died.
10: The influencer was perhaps best known for her humor. She once described levity as her superpower. In her videos, Eby talked about everything from dating with ALS to taste testing medicine.
17: The pharmacist spent 10 minutes telling me how bad this tastes, so I mixed. Ready? Ugh, oh my God! At what cost?
10: She also answered people's questions about ALS, her daily life, even advice she would have given to her past self.
17: Number one, eat whatever you want. It literally does not matter. Number two, you don't need to finish books you don't like. Number three, invent the internet.
16: In January, the disease had progressed, and she was experiencing what doctors call bulbar symptoms.
17: That's like trouble swallowing, speech disturbances.
16: Still, Brooke Eby found humor in her situation.
17: By the way, whoever created the word bulbar to describe speech disturbances when it's such a hard word to say, why are you so mean? It's like how you put an S in Lisp Webster's. Who do I blame for that?
16: Eby wanted her post to help people even after her death. In an essay published by People magazine, she wrote, "My TikTok presence will live on after I die, so I hope it serves as a visual diary for anyone who gets diagnosed and needs a guide."
10: Brooke Eby died this week. She was 37 years old.
16: This is NPR News.
1: It's All Things Considered on 90.5 WKAR. I'm Melissa Engel, sitting in for Sophia Salaby, and we'll have the latest news headlines for you in 10 minutes. One story today, the Michigan Senate has voted to overhaul the state's dam safety laws, moving reforms closer to Governor Gretchen Whitmer's desk. Both legislative chambers have approved versions of two bills to strengthen flood control standards, increase inspections, and require owners to prove they can maintain the structures. Thursday's Senate vote included substitute language for one bill, so it must return to the House for concurrence. Reforms were first proposed after dam failures in mid-Michigan caused over $200 million in damages. Michigan is home to some of the nation's oldest dams, averaging about 80 years old. More news coming up. In Capital Region weather tonight, clear with a low around 41 degrees, sunny on Saturday with a high near 64, and on Sunday mostly sunny and breezy with a high around 70 degrees. Coming up in about 15 minutes on All Things Considered, in the African nation of Zambia, fertilizer costs have spiked, and some farmers are now turning to an old fermentation method, bokashi.
18: We now have potent fertilizer, organic, ready in between 12 and 15 days. I mean, for us, that was amazing.
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1: From NPR News, this is All Things Considered. I'm Sasha Pfeiffer.
2: And I'm Juana Summers. In the new movie, Verity, nobody is quite who they seem to be. That is true of the titular character played by Anne Hathaway, a novelist whose books are so full of villainy, her readers can't help but wonder if she's a villain herself.
3: The words should come directly from the center of the gut, tearing through flesh and bone as they break free. Ugly and honest and bloody and a little bit terrifying, but completely exposed.
2: But Verity is catatonic after a car accident, and her husband Jeremy hires a young writer to help finish her series.
4: You would have to spend some time at the house. In her office, she has years of notes and outlines, stuff I wouldn't know how to make sense of. We live in Vermont. You can stay for as long as you need to.
2: Jeremy is the very picture of a dutiful spouse, at least at first. Josh Hartnett plays Jeremy in the new movie, an adaptation of the popular Colleen Hoover novel. When we spoke, I started by asking him what drew him to the role.
4: What I most responded to was the ambiguity of the ending. We want people to come out and debate after the film is over, because as Colleen Hoover, who wrote the book, intended, it was a, you know, sort of a Rorschach drawing of a book. You kind of see what you want to in these characters. Everybody is kind of under suspicion, and at the end, you hopefully will go out and talk about it. And I thought that was that's brave. And then at the same time, I was being asked to play this complicated but also romantic lead against these actors, and I haven't done that in a long time. So for me, it's always, I like to find things that are new and surprising and will challenge me. And this was, in my opinion, kind of the biggest challenge that was in front of me at that time.
2: You've made the case in other interviews that we shouldn't see Jeremy as a bad guy. Why not?
4: Well, you shouldn't see only Jeremy as a bad guy, I think is what I would probably say. More than anything, all of these characters are very complicated, and all of them could be sort of architects of the worst elements of this story.
5: You have everything that anyone could ever want. That I want. And you don't deserve it.
4: I wouldn't say that Jeremy doesn't do bad things. Sure. I think he does. But I think that he is not the only one doing bad things. And if you were to kind of tease it out and take a certain perspective, which I think is totally there in the movie, he's probably not doing the worst things.
2: If we can, I just want to take a step back now, because there was a time I remember in the late 90s, early 2000s, where you were sort of everywhere. There was the Virgin Suicides, The Faculty, Pearl Harbor, Black Hawk Down. I could go on and on. And then you left L.A., you turned down the role of Superman twice, and tabloids started to ask, where'd he go? And you didn't stop acting altogether, but it does seem, at least to me, like your priorities shifted. How so?
4: I guess after Black Hawk Down, I took some time off because it goes back to the fact that I never actually intended to become a famous actor.
6: Interesting to hear you say that.
4: Yeah, but I mean, I was very young. I was 18 when I did my first film. And was thinking of it as like, oh, wow, this is an interesting, what a crazy opportunity to have. I didn't think it was going to become a career. And then cut to 4 years later, it was like 3.5 years later, I've wrapped my something like 10th film, and it was Black Hawk Down, and I had Pearl Harbor coming out. And I was on the cover of a lot of magazines, and I had a lot of paparazzi chasing me, and was just sort of kind of thrown into the center of that world. And I didn't want to feel like I wasn't in any control of my own life. And so I ended up moving back home to Minnesota and just kind of had a much less Hollywood existence. And what that also sort of allowed me to do was to look at Hollywood through the perspective of someone who's not caught up in it. And I realized there is something I really love about this, making films. And it's to kind of challenge myself and find new filmmakers that I think are going to give me the same feeling I had when I was working on Virgin Suicides or on The Faculty, where I'm working with these auteurs who are investigating the possibilities of their art, you know, not trying to create hits, but trying to do something fresh. And I wanted to look for independent films to work on that were going to kind of remind me of that and help me continue to explore my craft. And so I did that for quite a long time. And some of those films were successful, but most of them were kind of under the radar. And so everybody thinks that I disappeared, but really it disappeared from their, you know, from their sight. But I was still obviously working on things that I thought were worthy.
2: Josh, if I can, I want to read to you a quote. It's from a 2002 Guardian profile of you, and it's titled Heartthrob. And they write this: meeting him is like going on a date with a boy you know is miles, continents out of your league, pointless and misery-inducing and thrilling all at the same time. And you were in your 20s when that came out. What is it like hearing that now, 20 years later, now that you're in your 40s?
4: Wow. Well, I've never heard that quote. That's funny to me. It's not I don't know. When I was younger, and this is another reason I think that I needed to step away from the limelight, the center of Hollywood, was that I felt like I hadn't defined myself yet. And so there were lots of people that were kind of putting their definition of me out there into the world. And that was affecting my own idea of who I am. And I don't feel like that person anymore. So I have a pretty clearly defined life now. And I am less afraid of other people's opinions. But I find at that time, if I would have heard that, I would have curled up into a ball. And I would have been, you know, I would have been so embarrassed by that. But at the same time, you know, in a way, you know, also thrilled that people cared, you know. Now I hear that and I think it's funny. It's like from a time gone by. It's very strange.
2: Yeah. Turning back to Verity for a moment, your role here, at least on the surface, it could fit in right with a lot of the early roles in your career, the sort of handsome, brooding guy, but who also has depth and like more going on behind the scenes. How do you see this movie fitting in with the types of roles that you like to play?
4: Well, I think that it was, as I said before, I feel like it was an opportunity to do something that I haven't done in a long time, but then also the chance to work with these people in this particular situation. It's been a long career, and I've been able to go on a lot of different paths over it, and I hope to continue to do that. You know, I have the same manager as Anne Hathaway and have always wanted to work with her, and this is one that she was producing, and so I felt like I'd take it extra seriously. I mean, it's a wild film in the end. It's very... I don't know how to compare it to other things that I've done, but it is, it's definitely different.
2: That was actor Josh Hartnett. His new film is Verity. Josh, thanks so much.
4: Thank you for having me. Appreciate it.

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0: It's All Things Considered from NPR News. I'm Sasha Pfeiffer.
4: And I'm Juana Summers. This hour we head to Rwanda, where a program is building footbridges to connect people in remote villages to key services.
5: We found an increase in household consumption, an increase in household income, an increase in the amount of land people are cultivating.
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6: Live from NPR News in Culver City, California, I'm Dwayne Brown. The Indian pilot who managed to unlock the cockpit door of a Fly Dubai flight earlier this week after he was stabbed is now being hailed as a hero, effectively saving the lives of passengers. NPR's Dia Hadid has more.
7: The pilot's name is Smit Machar, and Indian TV channels like Republic World and News 18 spared no praise for him.
8: National pride, world hero.
7: Prime Minister Narendra Modi video called Machar, who is recovering in a Dubai hospital, and told him, "The whole country is praying for you." Machar was stabbed by his co-pilot while on a Fly Dubai flight packed with Israeli nationals. He told the Prime Minister that he had collapsed, but told himself he had to get up to open the cockpit door. Otherwise, he said, passengers would lose their lives. After Machar unlocked the door, passengers rushed in and overpowered the other pilot, and two passengers, who happened to be pilots, safely landed the plane. Dee Hadid, NPR News, Mumbai.
6: Maryland is now the first state in the nation to pass a law restricting the use of consumers' personal data to charge them more for groceries. NPR's Windsor Johnston has more on what the law bans and what it still allows.
9: The restrictions cover larger grocery stores and third-party delivery services. They target personalized markups based on information about the customer. But there's an exception for voluntary loyalty programs, which have given shoppers discounts for decades. University of Chicago marketing professor Jean-Pierre Dubay says that history helps sellers gauge what people are willing to spend.
10: It's not a pricing discussion, it's a privacy discussion. People are worried that things they thought were private information about themselves might now be not just affecting what they're charged, but just marketing in general.
9: Other states, including New York and New Jersey, are considering similar laws. In Maryland, businesses get 45 days after a violation notice to fix the problem.
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1: For WKAR News, I'm Melissa Ingalls in for Sophia Salaby. TV cameras will be rolling as several high-profile political debates take place in Michigan next week, including races for governor, U.S. Senate, and Michigan's 7th Congressional District. WKAR's Leanne Towns spoke with political experts about what debates can and can't do for voters.
11: They're every word carefully planned out, but do televised political debates carry much weight for undecided voters? MSU political scientist Matt Grossman says debates can help voters better understand where candidates stand on key issues and hold them accountable for those positions, but says
12: debates don't usually have large effects.
11: Political consultant Adrian Heeman with Grassroots Midwest says most debate viewers are highly engaged in politics and many have already chosen a candidate.
13: In a close election, they can make a difference with those very engaged people who haven't made a decision yet.
11: Heeman says that group makes up less than 5% of the electorate, but could still matter in a close race. For WKAR News, I'm Leanne Town.
1: The WKAR, WILX, and Fox 47 debate for Michigan's 7th Congressional District streams Tuesday and airs Wednesday evening. See a full list of other airings of the debate at WKAR.org. A Lansing grocery store on the brink of closure says after a month of successful sales, it will continue to be open, but it isn't out of the woods yet. The Eastside Lansing Food Co-op called on community members in August to help support the store through the month of September. At the time, the co-op said the store would close if it didn't average $1,200 in sales each day. In a social media post thanking customers for their patronage, Elfco said though it was able to achieve its goal, it now has the difficult task of becoming sustainable. For now, the store plans to remain open on a month-to-month basis.
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0: Yeah, so disability rights advocates like Kayleigh Brendel and Bruce Starling, who we just heard from, have been closely watching a lawsuit called Texas v. Kennedy. In it, states were arguing that the federal government was overstepping by requiring them to provide services for people with disabilities in their homes or communities, basically in an integrated setting.
1: And that lawsuit resolved, is that right?
0: Yeah, Sasha, after a lot of twists and turns, the lawsuit finally came to a close last week. And the big takeaway is that the concept of integration, even the word itself, has been stripped out of certain federal rules. And what's really striking about this case is that the federal government under President Biden was originally defending the right to integration for disabled people. And in the end, under President Trump, it switched sides and agreed with the very states that were suing it.
1: There are still, though, laws like the Americans with Disabilities Act that still says that people with disabilities have a right to integration. So, what does this court ruling change?
0: Yeah, there are still laws protecting integration, but this court decision weakens one major disability rights law, Section 504 of the Rehabilitation Act. Experts say it sends a message to states that the federal government won't hold them accountable for wrongly institutionalizing people. Kayleigh Brendel runs a disability rights group, and here's how she put it in a social media post.
2: Laws are only as powerful as the systems that governments set up to enforce them. And we just watched our government take a sledgehammer to the systems helping enforce disabled people's right to integration.
0: So, Sasha Cayley's saying if there's not even a definition of integration tied to Section 504, how is it supposed to be enforced?
1: And Janaki, you know this, but even before this court case was resolved, the government had been changing its attitude, its tune on this issue. How has that had an effect on people so far?
0: Yeah, I would say the clearest example is this case in Florida that involves kids with complex medical needs. The federal government was representing their families and said the state of Florida wasn't giving these children the services that they needed so they could live at home. Some of them were forced into nursing facilities or were facing that possibility. And 3 years ago, the government won that case, and Florida was required to give families what they needed to keep their kids at home. But then, another reversal, in August, the Justice Department said, "Hey, actually, we disagree with our own victory." And they gave Florida the green light to try and get the case reopened. I spoke to Jennifer Mathis about this, a disability rights lawyer who helps lead the Bazelon Center for Mental Health Law, and she said that kind of reversal is unprecedented.
3: To do that in a case that involves ripping children away from families and to force those children to grow up in an institution is just unthinkable to me.
0: We reached out, Sasha, to the Justice Department multiple times to ask why they changed their longstanding position, and they did not respond.
1: So this is a big challenge now for the advocates you've been speaking to. What comes next for their movement?
0: Yeah, they're telling me they're focusing their energy on the state and the federal level. Bruce Starling at the Center for Disability Rights is pressing for movement on the Latonya Reeves Freedom Act, which is a bipartisan bill that would be very specific in guaranteeing people with disabilities the services they need to live in their communities. And other disability rights groups told me they're working with states to codify integration into their own laws. And they all say they're frustrated, but they're also seeing more momentum in getting members of Congress to publicly push back on the Trump administration's actions.
1: That is NPR's Janaki Mehta. She covers education and focuses on disabilities. Thanks, Janaki.
0: Thanks, Sasha.
4: The war between the U.S. and Iran has strained shipping in the Strait of Hormuz, and some of the Gulf's biggest exports are fertilizers and their ingredients. The war caused a price spike for farmers in sub-Saharan Africa, which imports 80% of its fertilizer. And while prices have now eased, they remain high in some countries. As NPR's Duri Buscarin reports, farmers in Zambia have found an unlikely solution in an old Korean and Japanese method.
5: On 12 acres outside of Lusaka, Kanangwa Nulove says she has built a paradise.
6: Oh my God, our journey was quite long.
5: She started small after her daughter was born. She wanted to grow food without pesticides or chemicals.
6: I started taking some vegetables to my work, to my workmates. And before I knew it, I was supplying the supermarket. You know, it went on and on and on.
5: 16 years later, shady fruit trees dot her fields. Long tomato vines drape over trellises. There are tidy rows of corn and pumpkins and a local vegetable called blackjack, 11 varieties of lettuce.
6: It's all like just a labor of love.
5: But she found that organic farming had a big drawback.
6: And actually expensive because we were buying compost.
5: Enter bokashi. It's a Korean and Japanese method where you use fermentation

0: to break down food scraps and plant material into a nutrient-rich compost that's much faster than traditional methods.
1: We now could have a potent fertilizer, organic, which is ready in between 12 and 15 days. I mean, for us, that was amazing.
0: Bokashi uses household ingredients, dried leaves, animal dung, ash from a fireplace, but then you add molasses and yeast to jumpstart the fermentation process, so it breaks down quickly.
1: It was a game changer for us, to be honest.
0: Smallholder farmers produce about 80% of the food supply in Zambia, leaving them vulnerable to price shocks. The global cost of fertilizer tripled after the COVID-19 pandemic and the Russian invasion of Ukraine. Prices spiked again this spring when the U.S. and Israel attacked Iran. While fertilizer costs have largely returned to pre-war levels, farmers say they're also looking for more sustainable options.
2: So that's where now Bokashi becomes key.
0: Donald Zulu is a lecturer and researcher at Copperbelt University in northern Zambia. He says the government subsidizes fertilizer, but there isn't enough. Seeking an alternative in 2024, he started working with local farmers to study how well Bokashi worked on corn and cabbage.
2: The results were very encouraging that Bokashi echoed the yields obtained from mineral fertilizer. But interestingly, the combination of half rate of Bokashi and half rate of mineral fertilizer outperformed all the other treatments.
0: This suggested that small-scale farmers could use Bokashi, which is cheaper, and grow a comparable amount of food. Rebecca Mwila of the Knowledge Platform for Organic Agriculture and Agroecology for Africa says farmers in Zambia are increasingly looking for alternatives as they face risks beyond their control.
3: Climate change has actually worsened the situation for farmers.
0: She says the enthusiasm for Bokashi really comes from a frustration that decades of chemical fertilizer use has contributed to the degrading of fertile farmlands.
3: But because of the overuse of synthetic inputs, the soil is completely depleted.
0: She says Bokashi offers an alternative that's sourced close to home and helps rebuild the soil.
3: Inputs such as Bokashi have come in to provide like a cushion for them.
0: Wayla says the farmers she speaks to who have started incorporating Bokashi talk about seeing earthworms in their soil again after a long time. Dari Buscarin, NPR News.
4: This is NPR News. It's All Things Considered on WKAR. Thanks for listening. I'm Melissa Ingalls, sitting in for Sophia Salaby. Some states have suspended their fuel taxes to reduce high prices, and others are considering it. Could Michigan be next? Governor Gretchen Whitmer has not committed to it, but is calling for a federal gas tax holiday. As part of the weekly series Mishmash, Gongwer News Service's Zach Gorchow and Alethea Kasman discuss whether Michigan drivers will see some relief at the pump.
5: This is Mishmash, a weekly conversation where we try to unjumble an important and sometimes under-the-radar statewide story that affects you. I'm Zach Gorchow.
6: And I'm Alethea Kasman. This week, the debate about implementing a fuel tax holiday made it to the Michigan legislature as gas prices remain high and the election draws closer.
5: Across the country and in Michigan, a call for state legislatures or Congress to implement some sort of suspension on fuel taxes in an effort to save money have been plentiful. In some states, they've done it. Ohio's governor signed a gas tax pause there on Thursday, and Indiana has had one in place for some time.
6: In Michigan, Republican gubernatorial candidate John James has called for suspending the state's roughly 52-cent per gallon fuel tax, and Democratic candidate Jocelyn Benson has called for pausing the federal fuel tax.
5: There's been some stirrings in Michigan Republican politics of late on this topic. Some activists are urging suspension of the Michigan gasoline tax as a way to stanch the pounding the party is taking over high fuel prices resulting from the war with Iran begun by President Trump. As you said, James called for suspending Michigan's fuel tax, too. The issue really came to a head when Democratic Senate Majority Leader Winnie Brinks, who is Benson's running mate, this week expressed openness to the idea ahead of the Senate holding session on Thursday.
6: This is interesting because Brinks made these comments indicating something could happen, while Republican Speaker Matt Hall has been adamant that this is a bad idea. Hall told me this week that a pause in the gas tax for 3 months could lead to a $700 million hole in the state budget after lawmakers just passed a historic roads deal a year ago. Remember, all revenues from state fuel tax go toward transportation, mainly roads. Hall said at this point this is not a serious conversation because there are no negotiations happening on how the state would backfill that money.
5: In the end, the Senate met on Thursday and did not take action on the issue. And it's unclear if they intend to do so in the future. The House Speaker, Matt Hall, has said if the Senate were to send a bill suspending the gasoline tax to the House, then the House would pass it and send it to the governor. However, Governor Gretchen Whitmer hasn't publicly said what she thinks about this. And, you know, I somewhere remember roads is kind of a top priority for her. I kind of would guess she's not going to want a $700 million hole in the budget. So one can make an educated guess of what she would do if this landed on her desk.
6: Still, I don't expect this issue to go away anytime soon. Gas is expensive and there's an election about a month away. If lawmakers did make such a move, though, it would create a precedent for action anytime costs are high, which could be a problem for future governors and legislatures.
5: Alethea, it was a really interesting contrast this week. Ohio Republicans, prodded by their gubernatorial candidate, moved quickly to suspend their fuel tax as fears among that state's Republicans mount about a Democrat winning the governor's office there. And that doesn't happen very often in Ohio. Curiously, John James focused his attention on Democrats only this week north of the Ohio border in Michigan. But there was no indication he asked his fellow Republicans who control the Michigan House to move, unlike what happened in Ohio. That's going to do it for us this week, but be sure to listen to the full Mishmash podcast for our complete discussion about the fuel tax and an interview with Republican consultant Jason Rowe about the 2026 elections. Thanks, Alethea.
6: Jason had a lot of interesting things to say about the environment for Republicans right now. Thanks, Zach.
4: 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Good evening. 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I'm Melissa Ingalls, sitting in for Sophia Salaby. Just ahead on All Things Considered, a charity built 96 bridges to connect communities separated by rivers and valleys. A new study, one of the first times bridge impacts have been examined by researchers, shows a remarkable set of benefits. Stay with us. In Capital Region weather tonight, clear skies with a low around 41 degrees, sunny on Saturday with a high near 64. On Sunday, sunny and breezy with a high around 70. Continued sunny on Monday with a high near 62. Coming up on the next Fresh Air, composer Steve Reich, one of the fathers of minimalist music. He turns 90 tomorrow with festivals around the world in his honor. 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That's Fresh Air tonight at 6 on 90.5 WKAR. 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

0: This is All Things Considered from NPR News. I'm Sasha Pfeiffer.
1: And I'm Juana Summers. In Rwanda's remote villages, everyday life can be difficult. Steep valleys and rivers can separate communities from schools, health clinics, and markets. One program has built dozens of footbridges to connect people to these vital services, and researchers had a rare opportunity to study the impact. NPR's Fatma Tanis went to Rwanda to see what a simple piece of infrastructure can change and what it can't.
2: For Naomi Nibishaka, there's life before the bridge and life after. The 76-year-old is crossing the rushing waters of the Mukungwe River on a pedestrian suspension bridge. It connects two settlements in a valley in northwest Rwanda. She lives on one side, her son and grandkids on the other. My grandkids bring me food every day, she says. Before, there was a makeshift crossing made from timber logs. But when it rained, the surface would get dangerously slippery, and eventually it would wash away by the surging floods. The alternative was a three-hour hike to a narrower passage. On many rainy days, Naomi would have to go without eating.
3: When someone went missing, we'd look for them. But if it was a rainy day, we'd ask the other side if that person slept over. And if they can't find them, we'd look for the body.
2: She says many people drowned. It's a stark contrast from what it's like on this summer day. The sun is shining, the valley is bursting with green vegetation, the bridge is crowded, people crossing back and forth, carrying heavy sacks with produce or hay for animals. Children play nearby, and Naomi is on her way to see her family. The bridge was built in 2025 by a nonprofit organization called FICA. It means to arrive in Swahili. Devin Connell is the vice president of programs, and I meet him at the foot of the bridge.
4: Can you tell me a little bit about this bridge? What is it made of?
5: It seems to be largely made out of, like, some concrete and... Is that steel?
6: Yeah. So this is a suspension bridge, which is the type of bridge we build in valleys. If you think of a steep gorge that might have hills on both sides, that's where we build a suspended bridge, and then the cables sag down below, you know, kind of classically like an Indiana Jones-style bridge.
2: This one is 230 feet long, roughly the length of a city block, and was designed to be built by hand with minimal tools, Connell says, because it's expensive and difficult to get heavy machinery into remote areas. The paved roads ended about an hour's drive from here.
6: The whole country is very mountainous, very steep, and very wet. So to build infrastructure or provide electrification across the country is just, it is just a logistical and physically difficult task to do.
2: This effort was part of a program that built 96 bridges in remote communities, funded by the Rwandan government. Evan Thomas is an environmental engineer with the University of Colorado Boulder and one of the researchers who studied the impact. They started collecting data in 2020.
7: So in year zero, there were no bridges at all. And 5 years later, 96 sites had bridges. And we collected tens of thousands of surveys from hundreds of villages and thousands of households to try to figure out what changes when you get a bridge.
8: What did you find?
7: We found an increase in household consumption, an increase in household income, an increase in the amount of land people are cultivating, an increase in use of fertilizers.
2: Farmers who make banana wine more than tripled their output. And 40% of the population gained access to health care. We cross the river and walk north, deeper into the village. A narrow mud path curves around small homes. There are no utility cables. The communities on either side of the bridge share services, so the health clinic is on this side. The school and the post office are across the river. Marie Mutiimana has been teaching primary school here for 28 years and makes the crossing twice every weekday.
9: If it started raining while we were at school, I wouldn't be able to concentrate on teaching. I would just worry about how we were all going to get home.
2: She'd worked for years to encourage parents to send their children to school, but deep down, she knew it was the river that kept dropout levels high.
9: Sometimes I invested my own money in renting bicycles for those students for a faster commute. and the parents were relying on me.
2: Now that crossing is safe, more than 134 students re-enrolled in the school. They're excited to be back with their friends, and she can focus on the teaching, she says. Edward Miguel is a development economist at the University of California, Berkeley. He was not part of the research, but says it's one of the first efforts to measure the impact of bridges.
8: What this study shows is just how valuable those infrastructure investments and those transport investments can be in rural areas. They can, you know, truly be transformative.
2: Yet the bridge can't solve all the issues. Villagers say they need roads, electricity, and clean water. Miguel says the problems facing rural populations can be daunting.
8: Sometimes people look at it and throw up their hands and go like, oh my God, we solved the bridge, but now we need the road. We solved the road. We need electricity. We solved electricity. But every time you make one of those investments, you improve people's lives.
2: For school teacher Marie, the bridge was just the beginning. We don't have a safety concern anymore, she says. Finally, they have peace of mind. And now they can ask for all the other services they need. Fatma Tanis, NPR News, the Mukungwe River Valley in Rwanda.
0: This week, pop star Miley Cyrus accomplished a feat that had eluded her for more than a decade. Stephen Thompson of NPR Music has more.
10: 13 years ago this month, Miley Cyrus hit number one with an album called Bangers. In the years since, Cyrus has released some huge hits, and even won Record of the Year at the Grammys for her 2023 song, Flowers. Her albums haven't hit number one since that long-ago fall of 2013. Just last year, her album Something Beautiful spent a single week in the top 10, peaking at number 4 before dropping off the chart entirely 2 weeks later. But this week, Miley Cyrus is back at number 1. Bass Persuades debuts in the top spot on this week's albums chart. It's an impressive rebound for the singer, who has 2 songs on this week's Hot 100, and recently hit the top 40 with the new album's title track. The singer recently rebranded from Miley Cyrus to just Miley, sort of like Madonna or Cher. So she has to be happy with the chart performance of her first album as Miley. But there are a few asterisks worth noting. Bass Persuades is hitting number one during an unusually slow week on the charts, and it barely surpassed the albums at numbers 2 and 3. And despite strong sales, the first week's streaming numbers for Bass Persuades are actually weaker than those of its predecessor. Still, a chart-topping album is a chart-topping album, and after a long and fruitful career as Hannah Montana and Miley Cyrus, Miley will surely take it. Stephen Thompson, NPR Music.
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13: 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Clear skies in our weather forecast tonight. We'll have a low around 41. On Saturday, sunny with a high near 64. And Sunday, mostly sunny and breezy with a high around 70. From Michigan State University, this is 90.5 WKAR-FM and WKAR-FM HD1, East Lansing.
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14: From WHYY in Philadelphia, this is Fresh Air. I'm David Bianculli. Minimalist composer Steve Reich turns 90 tomorrow. To commemorate this milestone, there are worldwide performances and festivals in his honor, including an upcoming birthday concert at Carnegie Hall. On today's Fresh Air, we feature a retrospective with Steve Reich himself. We'll listen back to his compositions and hear about the sounds that have influenced him, from the rhythms of speech and African drumming to Jewish cantorial singing and the sound of trains. And Justin Chang reviews NASA, a new documentary about the war in Gaza. That's all coming up on today's Fresh Air.

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1: Live from NPR News in Washington, I'm Ryland Barton. New York's Democratic governor has appointed a special prosecutor in the case of a woman who says she was gang-raped at Cornell University fraternity in 2024. Steve Kastenbaum reports the investigation was initially closed without any charges brought.
2: Governor Kathy Hochul says the young woman was failed by the people obligated to protect her.
3: I will not allow anyone to sweep this case under the rug. We are ensuring that all the facts of this case are brought into the light.
2: It'll now be up to State Attorney General Letitia James to determine whether any of the seven accused fraternity members will face criminal charges.
4: We will review the facts, gather evidence, interview witnesses, and if warranted, pursue prosecutions.
2: The governor says she lost faith in the local prosecutor's ability to handle the case. For NPR News, I'm Steve Kastenbaum in New York.
1: Krista Pike's attorney says she's still in a hospital, unconscious and on a ventilator after a failed execution in Tennessee on Wednesday. Pike was sentenced to death for a murder she committed at age 18. She would have been the first woman executed in Tennessee in more than 200 years. Republican Governor Bill Lee has ordered an independent review and paused executions. President Trump will host a rally this evening in Mobile, Alabama, his second stop of a multi-state campaign blitz ahead of next month's midterm elections. NPR's Frank Ordonez reports he's starting in friendlier red states before visiting more competitive races.
5: Trump says the midterm elections will come down to 35 competitive races, and he's vowed to campaign in every one. But his first three stops are in deeply red states, Texas, Oklahoma, and now Alabama. The president says he's visiting Alabama to thank voters for their ongoing support, but Republican pollster John McHenry sees a more practical benefit.
6: Some of it is just knocking the rust off and having your campaign speech in a friendly environment before you go into some other places that are a little bit more of a swing state.
5: Trump will go to Ohio next. Franco Ordonez, NPR News, the White House.
1: The average price of jet fuel climbed in September to the highest level on record, NPR's Joel Rose reports.
7: The average price for a gallon of jet fuel climbed to $4.37 in September, according to the tracking firm Argus. Airlines for America, the industry trade group that represents the major airlines, says that sets a new all-time high, narrowly eclipsing the previous record set in April, shortly after the war in Iran began. The group says airlines are cutting flights and retiring older aircraft to keep costs down. But carriers are also passing some of their fuel costs on to the consumer. The average domestic airfare has reached its highest point of the year, according to the travel website Kayak, at more than $400, with the holiday travel season looming. Joel Rose, NPR News, Washington.
1: U.S. stocks rose today. The S&P 500 climbed nearly 0.75%. 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
8: For WKAR News, I'm Melissa Ingalls in for Sophia Salaby. Lansing Police Chief Robert Bacca says many questions remain about the deaths of five homeless men from violent injuries along Lansing's River Trail in the past year. Bacca told reporters at a press conference today.
9: One question that we are being asked is, do we have a serial killer in Lansing?
8: Bacchus couldn't answer the question yet, but he says patterns are emerging. All the victims were white men whose injuries occurred in the early morning hours. One was stabbed to death, but Bacchus says the other four all appear to have died in similar ways.
9: Our other four incidents involve what appear to be blunt force trauma, traumatic injuries to the facial area, but no weapon being used, or no known weapon being used.
8: Bacchus asked anyone with information to call Crime Stoppers at 517-483-STOP. For more on this story, visit WKAR.org. Supporters of Republican Attorney General candidate Doug Lloyd are attacking his Democratic opponent over sex trafficking. As Russ McNamara reports, they're giving mixed messages in the argument against Ellie Savitt.
10: As Washtenaw County prosecutor, Savitt has decriminalized consensual sex work, essentially by refusing to go after sellers. Lena Latroll is a human trafficking survivor who supports Eaton County prosecutor Doug Lloyd. She also backs legislation currently before the State House and Senate.
11: Our bills do include partial decriminalization of the victims, but it includes increased penalties for the traffickers and buyers.
10: Savitt's office has prosecuted sex traffickers and supports charging buyers with misdemeanors when warranted. Decriminalizing consensual sex work is backed by organizations like the American Civil Liberties Union. I'm Russ McNamara.
8: This is news from WKAR. More at WKAR.org.
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8: In weather, clear tonight with a low around 41, sunny on Saturday with a high near 64, mostly sunny and breezy for Sunday with a high around 70.
12: This is Fresh Air. I'm David Bianculli. Composer Steve Reich celebrates his 90th birthday tomorrow, October 3rd. Often called one of the fathers of minimalist music, Reich created a vocabulary that has influenced nearly every form of music, classical, electronic, jazz, and pop. Musical venues and performers around the world are marking the occasion. And at 89, Reich still is making new music. Here's audio from the world premiere of his latest piece, called In All Your Ways, unveiled and recorded at the Edinburgh International Festival. His composition is performed by the Colin Curry Group.

0: That's an excerpt from the world premiere of the brand new composition by Steve Reich called In All Your Ways. It was performed by the Colin Currie Group at the Edinburgh International Festival. We'll hear more of this piece at the end of the show. Today on Fresh Air, to celebrate the 90th birthday of Steve Reich, we'd like to offer our own retrospective of his career. Let's start with a 1999 interview with Terry Gross. Terry asked him about one of his early compositions, recorded in 1965, called It's Going to Rain.
1: This is a tape manipulation piece. What principle were you working with in this piece?
2: Well, I guess the bottom line principle was that sometimes when people speak, they almost sing. And there's no better example of that than a black Pentecostal preacher who's really, it's impossible to say if they're singing or speaking. It's hovering between the two of them. And this was a young man who called himself Brother Walter, who was in the Union Square Park of San Francisco in 64, late 64, when I recorded him. And he's talking or laying it down about the flood in the Bible and Noah and the ark. And you got to remember that the Cuban Missile Crisis was in 62. And a lot of us were thinking that, you know, this was something hanging over everyone's head, especially in San Francisco at that particular period in the early 60s. That kind of thinking was rampant, that we could be so much radioactive dust in the next day or two. So this seemed very appropriate for the time in history when I was living, and also I was going through some difficulties in my own life, which this speech spoke to. And I was playing with tape loops on a technical level. The tape loops are little bits of tape that are spliced together back then so that they just go around and around and around and repeat themselves. And when you take a bit of speech like, it's going to rain, the way he says it, you really begin to hear the music of what he's saying and what he says increasingly blended together, so it's hard to separate them. It isn't that the text disappears, it's that it gets intensified so far as where I hear it. And then there are actually two loops of his voice going, starting in unison, and then one slowly creeps ahead of the other. I just did it with my thumb on the recording reel of one of the machines. And so they go, what I said was out of phase. If you like, it's like a cannon or a round, like row, row, row your boat, only instead of the, you know, row, row, row your boat gently down the stream. And on the word merrily, the second voice comes in. But imagine they both started together and one just started to get faster than the other. It's hard to do. And you'd get first a kind of shaking or reverberation, and then you'd get imitation. And then gradually you'd begin to hear it as a round or cannon. And that's exactly what happens in this piece.
1: Let's hear it. This is Steve Reich's It's Gonna Rain, originally recorded in 1965.
3: He began to warn the people. He said, after all, it's gonna rain after all, for 40 days and for 40 nights. And the people didn't believe him. And they began to laugh at him. And they began to mock him. And they began to say, it ain't gonna rain.

0: an excerpt of Steve Reich's It's Gonna Rain, recorded in 1965. Now, I'm wondering, when you created It's Gonna Rain, were you thinking of it more on an intellectual level? I wonder what would happen if I did this type of phasing and tape manipulation. Or was the kind of rhythms and the odd sounds that you were getting as a result of that tape manipulation really, like, aesthetically exciting to you?
1: Definitely the latter. I don't work as a scientist. It's not an emotionally rewarding way to work. I was just following my intuition, just following my nose, so to speak. And this guy's voice was fantastic, and it was full of melodic content, and it was full of meaning. And so I began working with it because I sensed that, you know, there was going to be a lot happening there. Actually, the going out of phase that first happens was a kind of an accident, but when I heard it, I thought, this is fantastic. It's a kind of seamless process that, goes on and on. After doing that piece and another piece like it, I then began to apply that principle to live musicians from about 1967 up to 1971, and then sort of moved on from there.
0: Let's skip ahead to 1971 and another real groundbreaking piece that you did called Drumming. Now, you wrote this after studying African drumming and Balinese gamelan music. Are there things that you took from those musics that you applied to drumming?
1: Well, not really, but let's put it this way. Particularly Ghanaian drumming acted as a kind of huge pat on the back or green light. I started studying drums when I was a kid. I was actually 14. First I was studying piano, and then I finally heard bebop, Miles Davis and the drummer Kenny Clarke, when I was 14, and I immediately fell in love with that, and I had a friend who was a better piano player than I was, so I became a drummer. And when I had gone through music school and sort of swept that under the rug, so to speak, when I got out of, after Juilliard Mills College in 1963, I said to myself, well, where in the world is drumming the main voice in the orchestra, so to speak? And the answer to that is two places, in West Africa, or I guess in East Africa as well, and in Indonesia. What happened was, in a nutshell, was that I felt very strongly that I didn't want to come back and, you know, imitate the sound of African drums or African bells or either Balinese instruments. They're very beautiful. They're very perfect. But they have their own history. They have their own tradition. They have their own context. And for me, it just felt totally out of place. The bottom line was this. I found the thinking, the way the African drumming is organized, which is basically short patterns in what we would call subdivisions of 12-8, little patterns in 3, patterns in 4, patterns in 6, superimpose so that their downbeats don't coincide. So if you say, well, where's the downbeat? Where's the 1? Well, the answer is the rattle has it here, the bell has it there, this drum has it here, or somewhere else. That's a totally different way of organizing music than you find here in the West. And that idea travels very easily. It doesn't say anything about sound. You could have let's say, you know, take blues of a preacher's voice or musical instruments tuned to our scale. So there's no imitation of any African instruments or any specific African drumming patterns, but the idea of having of being able to make a music which is richer than all the electronics that were being made at that time. And remember, we're talking 1971. Stockhausen is working with a bank of equipment. John Cage is working with banks of equipment. And I felt, well, you know, drums, a skin, metal glockenspiels, wooden marimbas, and the richness of the sound that comes out of those instruments, especially when they're piled on top of each other, multiple marimbas, multiple drums, multiple glockenspiels, is far richer an experience than the sine waves being sent out at you.
0: We're going to hear the beginning of the second movement of Drumming. You want to say a little bit about what's happening in this part?
1: Well, that's interesting. The second movement is for three marimbas played by up to 9 players and 2 women's voices. Well, what are the women's voices doing? When I started writing the piece, I was working with a multi-track tape recorder, so I'd play some of the patterns, and I'd play against myself, and I'd hear like 2 or 3 voices at a time. When I heard them, I thought, hey, I hear somebody singing. But, you know, there was nobody singing. What it was that the marimbas are pitched and have a very long decay. It's a long sound. Even though you're hitting a piece of wood, it rings for a long time because there's a resonator underneath it. And it begins to sound as if there are women singing kind of like Ella Fitzgerald. That kind of singing, what we used to call scat singing. And so I thought to myself, well, this is coming from the rumors. What if you really did have women in the room? And what if they really were listening carefully to this? It was all notated in front of them. And they began singing some of these patterns that are really there, but they would reinforce them, giving, if you like, what, a kind of audible chalk talk. And that's exactly what's happening here. You're going to hear these marimba patterns brought to the surface of the music by the women's voices.
0: Let's hear it. This is an excerpt of Steve Reich's Drumming from 1971.

0: That's an excerpt of Steve Reich's Drumming from 1971.
1: No, I've always wondered this. So many of your pieces deal with repetition and with slight variations over a long period of repetition. How do you know what is long enough? What is the appropriate length for a piece? Because it doesn't have the kind of narrative arc of a melodic piece or something, you know, where there's a climax in a more traditional way. So how do you gauge the length of one of your pieces?
2: Well, again, Terry, I think what you said applies very well to what we just heard and maybe up through Music for 18 Musicians in 1976. But after that, the pieces are
1: oh, I agree. Yeah, absolutely.
2: So for these early pieces, basically the scores and the when written and the oral transmission of the information when it was oral were of the same, which is you can repeat this bar, I would say, to James Price or Russ Hartenberger or Bob Becker, who are the sort of core members of my group way back when and are still around, you know, let's say anywhere from 5 to 15 times. But you know, I don't want you to count those number of times. I want you to feel, well, that's clear. Now I'm going to move ahead. So therefore, the score reflects that. It gives you certain limits. For instance, we made a recording of this piece of drumming for Deutsche Grammophon back, I think, in 74. And it came out to be an hour and 20 minutes long. Now, that's on the long side, but it's certainly in the ballpark. We re-recorded it for Nonesuch in 86, I think it was, and it was 56 minutes. And everybody said, oh, well, you know, they must have been shortening it for the CD. Wrong. We simply were playing it that way. It was now about 15 years after the piece was written, and the zeitgeist or we've gotten older or whatever had changed, and we just played it a little bit more tersely. It works either way. If you play drumming over and it takes you 25 minutes, that's a mistake. If you play drumming and it takes you 2 hours, that's a mistake. But anywhere between, let's say, 55 minutes and 70 minutes, 80 minutes, that's okay. And that allows the musician, the individual player who's making, you know, who's making a decision at any given moment, to simply judge it as a good musician. I'm giving that responsibility to them. They want to do something so that you really get the idea, and they don't want to bore you. That's one of the fringe benefits of of playing this kind of piece.
3: 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He turns 90 years old tomorrow. More after a break. 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
4: 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Hughley had a rough upbringing that seemed to steal his father's laughter, and now he hopes he's given some of it back. His new memoir, Charlie's Boy, on the next Weekend Edition from NPR News.
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3: This is Fresh Air. Let's get back to Terry's 1999 interview with minimalist composer Steve Reich, who turns 90 tomorrow. There are celebrations and performances all over the world, including a birthday concert at Carnegie Hall on October 22nd.
1: When you were first playing your repetitive pieces, I was wondering if your audiences had to learn to listen in a different way and to not expect that dramatic arc of tension and release of Western melody and harmony.
2: Well, you know, a lot of this music has to do with a lot of Western music, which is prior to 1750. As a music student, I went to Cornell when I was an undergraduate, and I studied music history there with William Austin, who was a very great musician, a wonderful teacher. And the way he taught Western music history was like this. He started with Gregorian chant. I think nowadays people taking over him might start with a Hebraic chant. And he went up through the death of Johann Sebastian Bach in 1750, and the next thing he did was Debussy, Duke Ellington, Gershwin, jazz, Stravinsky, Bartok. Then when all of that was done, he started again with Haydn and went up through Wagner. Now, me, I like the first David, of course. and that's really where I stand, where I've stood all of my life. And that's, you know, it's an intuitive choice. It's not it's how I feel about things. And there are a lot of community of interest, if you like, between earlier music, let's say, starting from about 1100, composers like Perrotin and Leonine, the what was called the School of Organum in Paris, in the 11th and 12th century, I feel very close to. Obviously, chronologically, I couldn't be further away, but this is music which changes very slowly, which is the earliest music to work in either two, three, or four voices, which is systematized to some extent, which is, I think, emotionally very powerful. And the what are called the isorhythmic techniques, or certain techniques for repetition that were found a lot in France and in Belgium in 12th, 13th, 14th century, I found really exciting. I mean, I felt like I learned something from that. Sonata allegro form, the form that drives the symphony and sonata forms from Haydn up through Wagner, is something, the narrative form with the climax and the, you know, the exposition and the development and the recapitulation that you're talking about. And that is a quasi-literary form. And there are many people who are very in love with that. And I respect that. Some of the music is, there's some, obviously some, you know, towering geniuses who produce music like that. Personally, I'm not interested. I'd rather hear, you know, something of Bach or before than any of that period. And that's reflected in the music that you hear of mine.
1: In the liner notes to the new CD retrospective, there's some notes by Michael Tilson Thomas, the conductor, and he describes playing your composition for organs in New York City, and this was pretty early in your career. And Thomas writes, "In all my years as a performer, I have never seen such a reaction from an audience. There were at least three attempts to stop the performance by shouting it down. One woman walked down the aisle and repeatedly banged her head on the front of the stage, wailing, 'Stop, stop, I confess.' The audience made so much noise that in spite of the fact that the music was amplified, we were unable to hear one another's playing." Now, how did you feel when that happened? I think you were performing on that
2: night.
1: Oh,
2: I was, yeah. I was getting lost along with Michael, and he was mouthing the syllables, you know, 1, 2, 3, 4. And, well, you know, it really was a time bomb that I was unaware of. Michael was at the time one of the conductors of the Boston Symphony, and he had planned this concert of multiples. We were four organs, and he had a multiple orchestra piece of Mozart, and he had a piece called the Liszt Hexameron, which was a piece that Liszt wrote for six piano virtuosi of the day, and he had six grand pianos out there. Well, this was a subscription concert for the BSO in New York at Carnegie Hall in 1973, and it drew the kind of audience that you might expect, which in those days was a very conservative, elderly type of audience. The last thing in the world an audience like that would want to hear would be a very hard-edged piece for four screaming Farfisa electric organs amplified with maracas. So he kind of set the stage. I just wasn't paying attention to that. I was worrying about rehearsals and electrical plugs and tunings and things like that. But when it happened, I turned white as a sheet, but Michael sort of clapped me in the back and said, "Hey, this is history."
1: did you feel like, yes, this is as exciting as the Rite of Spring, the audience is rebelling against this new and exciting, adventurous music, or did you feel like, boy, is this really a mismatch?
2: Yeah, I think more of the latter. I'm not on the epate bourgeois, you know, let's shock people bandwagon. I really want people to love what I do, and I want them to really, to enjoy it, to love it. And so I didn't have that feeling. Perhaps Michael was a little bit more of the provocateur at that time. He certainly had engineered a situation guaranteed to explode, and when it did, as I say, I just felt sort of taken aback and, you know, what's going on here? Maybe in the long run, you know, that was a worthwhile thing for him to have done. I've never personally tried to present myself in situations whereby that kind of reaction will happen.
3: Composer Steve Reich speaking with Terry Gross in 1999. Michael Tilson Thomas, the conductor Reich was talking about, died this past April. He was 81. We'll hear more of Terry's interview with Steve Reich after a break. I'm David Bianculli, and this is Fresh Air.

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1: For WKAR News, I'm Melissa Ingalls in for Sophia Salaby. TV cameras will be rolling as several high-profile political debates take place in Michigan next week, including races for governor, U.S. Senate, and Michigan's 7th Congressional District. WKAR's Leanne Town spoke with political experts about what debates can and can't do for voters.
2: They're every word carefully planned out, but do televised political debates carry much weight for undecided voters? MSU political scientist Matt Grossman says debates can help voters better understand where candidates stand on key issues and hold them accountable for those positions, but says
3: debates don't usually have large effects.
2: Political consultant Adrian Heeman with Grassroots Midwest says most debate viewers are highly engaged in politics and many have already chosen a candidate.
4: In a close election, they can make a difference with those very engaged people who haven't made a decision yet.
2: Heeman says that group makes up less than 5% of the electorate, but could still matter in a close race. For WKAR News, I'm Leanne Town.
1: 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In Capital Region weather tonight, clear with a low around 41. Sunny on Saturday with a high near 64. On Sunday, mostly sunny and breezy and a high around 70. And looking ahead to Monday, continued sunny with a high near 62. 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
6: This is Fresh Air. I'm TV critic David Bianculli. We're continuing our career retrospective of minimalist composer Steve Reich, who turns 90 tomorrow. Several concert halls and musicians are having performances of his work. On October 22nd, Carnegie Hall will host a special birthday concert. Let's get back to Terry's interview with Reich from 1999.
7: Let's jump ahead to 1981 and hear an excerpt of your composition, Tehillim. Now, you talked a little bit about how you'd studied African drumming and Balinese gamelan music. At some point, you kind of explored your own roots in Jewish music, and you studied with a Jewish cantor. What sent you back to studying cantorial music?
8: Well, actually, it was a trip to Africa, strangely enough. When I was in Africa, besides studying music, I enjoyed being over there. It was a very, very nice period of time. And one of the things I admired was the fact that, in fact, there was no notation, as you observed earlier. Each musician was playing something that they learned from their father or their uncle or, you know, someone in their family, and it had been so passed on that way for, you know, obviously a couple of thousand years or so. And I thought, you know, when I came back, gee, you know, isn't there anything like that that I'm a part of? And I thought, wait a minute, I'm a member of one of the oldest groups on the planet, and I know nothing about it. I was raised as a Reform Jew, and I had zero information. I couldn't read Hebrew. I'd never studied Torah. I didn't know anything about it. Didn't know it was written in a cycle. Didn't know any of the practices. So I thought to myself, well, maybe I ought to look in my own backyard, since I have the foggiest notion of what's going on there. And I ended up studying at an Orthodox synagogue on the Upper West Side of Manhattan and studying biblical Hebrew and the text of the Torah in its weekly portions. when I was studying Hebrew, Hebrew, as you may know, is a consonantal language. There are no letters for vowels. There's no A, E, I, O, U. Instead, there are little dots or dashes which are affixed below or above the consonants, and they are the vowel points. When I was studying Hebrew with my teacher, there was yet another a little marking there, and I asked him, I said, well, what's that? He said, oh, that's the musical notation. I said, really? So I said, well, how do I learn about that? He said, well, you'd have to study with a cantor to do that. So I looked up someone who was at the Jewish Theological Seminary through a mutual friend, and he taught me a little bit about how to do it and how the notation worked. And the notation was basically, have you ever looked at a Greek vase and you see a funny picture of a guy who looks like a conductor and he's sort of motioning with his hands and the musicians are looking at him? He's not a conductor. He's doing what the Greeks called chironomy. He's using his hand as a notational reminder. Hey, go like that. And this was a common way of notating music within cultures prior to our system of notation, which, by the way, evolved from the human hand. There are five lines on the staff because there are five fingers on your hand.
7: I didn't know that.
8: Yeah, well, you know, live and learn. So I decided to set, Tehillim is basically the word for Psalms, the original word for Psalms. I took about a small piece of four different psalms and set them in the original Hebrew. And after years of doing pieces of a more unusual sort, you've heard a little bit of today, out came a piece which was very, very melodic in the simplest sense of the word.
7: Well, let's hear the opening of Tehillim.

0: and you knew you were getting really serious about music. What did you expect you were going to be doing before you knew that you would be kind of writing your own musical vocabulary and coming up with your own style of composing? Where did you think you were going to fit in?
1: Well, I mean, I was pretty worried about it because, you know, Bartok was 5 and Mozart was 4 and I was 17 and I was just getting a start late. So I was very apprehensive and I wasn't getting a great deal of support from my father, who felt I should do something a little bit more of a clear, supportive nature financially.
0: What did he do for a living?
1: He was a lawyer. Uh-huh. But my mother was a singer, and they were separated. I were divorced, actually, when I was 1 year old. And, of course, my mother was quite supportive, but I had been brought up primarily with my father, so he had the, you know, I looked to him. But I started looking away, obviously. It was a difficult period of time, actually. I went through music school, and when I got done, I felt that I didn't want to teach, and there were no other prospects. So I worked for the Yellow Cab Company in San Francisco, and then I worked for the U.S. Post Office for a while. So it wasn't a rosy path. I felt a little lonely. I felt that when I was a music student, the style of music at that time in the colleges was either like the Europeans, Pierre Boulez, or Karlheinz Stockhausen, and Luciano Berio, who I was studying with, Berio, and or John Cage, basically meant non-rhythmic music, music you couldn't possibly whistle or tap your foot to. And I felt very far from that and therefore kind of out of it. And it was a difficult period of time up to about 65, 66, when I finally began to hit on this and meet a few other people like Terry Riley in particular, who were, you know, working in this vein.
2: 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The minimalist composer turns 90 tomorrow. There are musical celebrations around the world honoring his career. Coming up, we'll hear an excerpt of an earlier conversation Terry had with Steve Reich from 1989. This is Fresh Air.

0: On the next show, Tunes Across the Mitten, we celebrate National Hispanic Heritage Month. You'll hear songs from Lin-Manuel Miranda, Cheetah Rivera, and more. 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
1: 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And from the estate of Joan B. Kroc, whose bequest serves as an enduring investment in the future of public radio and seeks to help NPR produce programming that meets the highest standards of public service in journalism and cultural expression.
2: This is Fresh Air. Let's get back to our retrospective of composer Steve Reich, who turns 90 tomorrow. In 1989, Terry Gross spoke with Steve Reich about Different Trains, a composition for string quartet and tape commissioned by the Kronos Quartet. The piece was inspired by Reich's childhood memories. His parents divorced when he was one. His mother moved to Los Angeles, his father stayed in New York, and because his parents had joint custody, Reich traveled back and forth by train with his governess between the years 1939 and 1942. Looking back on the excitement of those train rides, he realized that if he'd been in Europe as a Jew, he would have been riding a train to his death. The first movement is set in America before the war.

0: You've called what you're doing in different trains a form of documentary music. Mm-hmm. That's because you're using actual sounds in it, recordings of real people's voices, real train whistles, sirens.
1: Yeah, absolutely. It goes back to very early pieces that you probably know, It's Gonna Rain and Come Out, which we're working exclusively just with a short snippet of a recorded voice. So as opposed to, let's say, setting a text the way Schubert has done, the way every composer has done, and the way I've done in, let's say, Tehillim or the desert music, in different trains, I'm not setting a text, I'm setting human beings. That's quite a different situation.
0: What you did is interview the governess who took you on the train rides between New York and Los Angeles. You interviewed a Pullman porter who worked the trains on the years that you drove, that you rode on them, and you interviewed a few Holocaust survivors who are the same age as you are. And you took fragments of their speech and used that as the musical text. I find myself saying their lines over and over. It becomes kind of like music, even though it's speech that you're using.
1: I think what you're driving at is how can the speech become music, or at least I hope you are.
0: Yes, exactly.
1: Because what happened is that I selected each of these sentences, phrases, single words, place names, dates, for what they said to be sure, but also for how they were said. Sometimes when we speak, you or I and everybody, we almost sing. We don't know it. It just goes by in our conversation. But if you isolate it on tape, then you find, for instance, in my governess, when she was talking about one of the trips she said, he went from Chicago to New York, and it was really, I don't have perfect pitch, but it was F.A. flat, F.A. flat. The Pullman porter said 1941. And the rule I set for myself was, every time a woman speaks, she'll be doubled note for note by the viola. And every time a man speaks, he'll be doubled note for note by the cello. And my job is to arrange, harmonize, and write counterpoint to something that is a given that I can't change. And that was quite an enjoyable restriction.
0: The first movement of Different Trains is set in the United States, based on your rides back and forth between 1939 and 1942 between New York and Los Angeles. The second movement is the Holocaust. And there's an incredible musical shift that happens right between the first and second movements. Would you describe for us what you're doing there?
1: Well, what happens right on the button is that the air raid sirens begin right as Rachela, who's a woman from Rotterdam now living in Oregon, says 1940. Musically, I wanted to get something that would come in like absolute knife stroke and just divide those movements, even though there's no time between them.

0: on my first.
1: In the third and final movement of Different Trains, the movement opens with something closer to more traditional violin playing, a string quartet playing than we've heard earlier on.
2: Right.
1: Why?
2: Well, what happens at the beginning of the third movement is da-da-dee-da-da-da. Well, you've been so used to hearing voices, you wonder what that is. Well, actually, what it is it's Paul, the Hungarian now living in Boston, saying, "And the war was over." But you don't hear him first because there has been so much speech, so much train whistle, so much siren, so much noise, that the third movement begins to move away from all of this towards music, towards some kind of resolution of the situation, which of course can't be resolved, but there is, I think, a good attempt at that in the third movement. I think a successful attempt at it in the third movement. What's happening in the third movement is that paradiddle rhythm of the train has stopped, and now all the rhythms, all the music are going to come out of these speech patterns. Da-da-dee-da-da-da is multiplied into the cello, into the viola, and to the two violins of the quartet, so that when he finally says, "And the war was over," his voice is surrounded, if you like, as a mosaic of tiles, each tile being, in fact, a musical rendition of what he says. There is no other train rhythm overriding that, and that's what separates the third movement from the other two movements.

That's an excerpt from Different Trains by Steve Reich. Now, let's hear some more from his latest work. This is performance audio from the world premiere performance of In All Your Ways, performed by the Colin Currie Group at the Edinburgh International Festival.

0: That's from In All Your Ways, the latest composition by Steve Reich. It premiered in August as part of his 90th birthday celebrations. Reich turns 90 years old tomorrow. Coming up, Justin Chang reviews NASA, a new documentary about the war in Gaza. This is Fresh Air.
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0: This is Fresh Air. In the new documentary NASA, 24 Israeli soldiers and intelligence personnel speak anonymously about their participation in the remote killings of Palestinians in Gaza since the October 7th attacks. The film was produced by The Guardian and directed by the Israeli filmmakers Yuval Abraham and Rachel Shore, who previously worked together on the Oscar-winning documentary No Other Land. NASA opens in theaters in New York this week and begins streaming for free worldwide in November. Our film critic, Justin Chang, has this review.
2: For most of the shattering and damning new documentary, NASA, we are on a series of rooftops in Tel Aviv, watching the Israeli journalist Yuval Abraham conduct one-on-one interviews with Israeli soldiers and intelligence personnel. The rooftop footage was filmed at night, mostly by Abraham's co-director, Rachel Shore. And their interview subjects, 24 of them in total, are all cloaked in darkness. We're told that their appearances and voices have been digitally altered to protect their anonymity. In precise detail, they speak about their role in launching the airstrikes that have killed thousands of Palestinian civilians in Gaza since the Hamas attacks of October 7th, 2023. Unsurprisingly, NASA has already stirred considerable outrage. Much of it should be noted, from people who haven't seen and maybe never will see it. Abraham and Shore, both Israeli filmmakers, have been denounced as traitors in Israel, and Prime Minister Benjamin Netanyahu himself has threatened to revoke their citizenship. The anonymization of sources has been one of the more contested issues. Israel supporters have said it discredits the soldiers' testimony, while Palestine supporters have criticized the film for shielding self-confessed war criminals. Without the promise of anonymity, of course, NASA as a film wouldn't exist. But the reporting that it presents would exist. Much of it has already been published in outlets including Plus 972 magazine, an Israeli-Palestinian publication, Local Call, a Hebrew language outlet, and The Guardian, which co-produced the film. Abraham wrote many of those investigative pieces himself. He's also credited the many Palestinian journalists who brought these revelations to light. The testimony is riveting. Some of the interview subjects speak about how they were motivated to help the Israeli military annihilate Hamas after October 7th. Some express guilt and regret for their involvement. Others see themselves as cogs in a necessary war machine. But for the most part, the filmmakers are less interested in the questions of why than in the mechanics of how. They want us to understand how these systems of remote surveillance and mass killing work, and to grasp the horrific scale of the civilian deaths. NASA is an acronym for Nezek Agavi, Hebrew for collateral damage. It refers to the estimated number of civilian casualties considered acceptable by the Israeli military. 20 NASA would mean that up to 20 civilian deaths were approved in the elimination of a single target. For one high-value target, a figure of 500 NASA was approved, the population of a small Israeli town, Abraham notes. The logistics of trackings and killings are calmly and methodically laid out. Because the military can hack into any Palestinian's phone in Gaza, their power of surveillance is near total. We learn about the military's practice of bombing the homes of suspected Hamas operatives at night, while their wives and children were with them. We also hear about the widespread use of AI systems to gather intelligence, much of it faulty, about potential targets. One of the most chilling passages describes a tracking technology referred to as Where's Daddy, which uses children's words to confirm whether their targeted fathers are at home. One soldier talks about having used this method on a 12-year-old girl, saying, "You hack her phone, and then you kill her." At one point, Abraham asks the subject if Israel is committing a genocide. Without hesitating, he responds, "Yes, completely." As the film notes, more than 73,000 Palestinians have been killed in Gaza since October 7th, and the death toll continues to rise. I've watched NASA twice now, both times in a state of quiet horror and fury, and with enormous admiration for Abraham and Shore's courage in holding their government to account. My admiration extends to the unerring precision of their filmmaking. NASA runs just 77 minutes. It doesn't linger on the atrocities it describes, mainly because there are so many of them to address. There's some archival material, including footage from the early days of Israeli intelligence and the building of Tel Aviv in the 1920s. But most of the imagery we see is of modern-day Tel Aviv at night. Shore's camera captures the glittering lights of the city and often peers into apartment windows, showing us Israeli citizens working out, eating meals, and watching the news. There's tremendous power, and I think a stealthy indictment, in these everyday images. It's as if the filmmakers are holding up a mirror image to Gaza, turning our thoughts toward the thousands of slain Palestinians who were, once upon a time, also just going about their evenings. The most radical thing about NASA isn't that it exposes the machinery of death. It's the film's insistence on the value of Palestinian life.
0: Justin Chang is film critic for The New Yorker. He reviewed the new documentary, NASA. It opened in theaters in New York this week and will stream for free worldwide in November.

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We're rolling out new videos with in-studio guests, behind-the-scenes shorts, and iconic interviews from the archive.

Fresh Air's executive producer is Sam Brigger. Our senior producer today is Teresa Madden. Our technical director and engineer is Audrey Bentham, with additional engineering support from Julian Hertzfeld and Adam Staniszewski, who we would like to thank for filling in so adroitly these past months. Our interviews and reviews are produced and edited by Phyllis Myers, Roberta Schurach, Anne-Marie Baldonado, Lauren Krenzel, Monique Nazareth, Thea Challoner, Susan Yakundi, Anna Bauman, and Nico Gonzalez-Whistler. Our digital media producer is Molly C.B. Nesper. Our social media video producer is Hillary Kissinger. For Terry Gross and Tanya Mosley, I'm David Bianculli.

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Hello, and welcome to Show Tunes Across the Mitten, a weekly program celebrating the best of musical theater, Broadway, and the great talent across our Great Lakes State. My name is Adam Yankovi, and I am your host. Today, we are celebrating National Hispanic Heritage Month. We celebrate this month to recognize the contributions and influence of the Hispanic culture on the musical theater industry. To start, there's no one better than I can think of than Lin-Manuel Miranda. Miranda, of Puerto Rican descent, has written In the Heights, Hamilton, Moana, Encanto, and is an incredible talent and gift to our industry. So we're going to start with two songs from In the Heights, which debuted in 2008, and then we'll hear the title song from Hamilton. But first, here is No Me Diga from In the Heights.

0: I dropped out.
1: No, no me diga.
0: I should go.
1: Well, that's a cheery piece of news.
2: That girl never quit anything.
3: What the hell happened?

0: for barter.
1: Then a hurricane came and devastation reigned. Our man saw his future drip, dripping down the train. Put a pencil to his temple, connected it to his brain, and he wrote his first refrain, a test.

That was Lin-Manuel Miranda and Company singing the title song to Hamilton. Before that, from In the Heights, No Me Diga and When You're Home, all written by Miranda, who has contributed so much to our industry since In the Heights came out in 2008. Up next, we're going to hear from the Latin icon from the 2025 MTV VMAs. That is Ricky Martin, of course. He was on Broadway in 2012 in the Evita revival. This is And the Money Kept Rolling In.

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2: What?
0: Is that guacamole on your face?
1: No.
0: It needs cilantro. Mm.
1: It's avocado, the vitamin E from the pit of the... What do you want?
0: I want you to come here to some.
1: Why? Where are you playing tonight? An Italian wedding?
0: No. Okay, yes.
1: Now, come on.

0: Emilio, you know I'm not gonna leave you alone.
1: Emilio, for the last time, I'm telling you that I'll...
0: Oh my God, what's making that sound?
1: That's my wife.
2: Wow.
1: Yeah.
0: We're playing at a Shriners convention.
1: You gotta be kidding me.
0: In Las Vegas.
1: Don't get my back!

You better get on your feet. Yes, that is the Mega Mix and Conga from On Your Feet, the Gloria and Emilio Estefan musical. And before that, we had Ricky Martin and the Evita Ensemble singing And the Money Kept Rolling In from the 2012 revival of Evita. You are listening to Show Tunes Across the Mitten, and we are celebrating National Hispanic Heritage Month. We're going to continue right along. This is Daphne Rubin Vega singing Out Tonight from the 1996 recording of Rent.

0: here.
1: Pack your shit. We're going to Acapulco. Ali, there's going to be lots of ladies on the beach.
2: Oh, cool.
0: Wait, what?
3: Remember the RMA people?
1: Basically, those rich guys want to give us a shitload of money, and they want to wine and dine me and Lupe in Acapulco. So why not make it a family affair?
0: Well, I know you've always wanted to go and visit family. It's free, and then why not, Lupe?
4: Please!
3: We can't go. 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
1: And the men!

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0: the other maids fed up with sweat from the heat like the Everglades. 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

0: 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I am Adam Yankovi, your host, and you just heard Dos Gardenias from the original Broadway cast recording of Buena Vista Social Club, currently still running on Broadway. The band of the same name was all of mostly Cuban descent. Before that, the title song, Two Real Women Have Curves, that was on Broadway earlier this season. And we then heard Priscilla Lopez and Company singing What I Did for Love from A Chorus Line. We end today with one of the trailblazers for Latinx artists on Broadway, and that, of course, is Cheetah Rivera. Two-time Tony Award winner for The Rink and Kiss of the Spider Woman, and the first Latina and first Latino-American to receive a Kennedy Center Honors in 2002 and the Presidential Medal of Freedom in 2009, and then was awarded the Tony Award for Lifetime Achievement in 2018. We're going to hear the title song to Kiss the Spider-Woman, which she won a Best Actress Tony for, and then America from West Side Story. But first, here is Kiss of the Spider-Woman.
1: Sooner or later, you're certain to meet in the bedroom, the parlor, or even the street. There's no place on earth you're likely to miss her kiss. Sooner or later, in sunlight or gloom, when the red candles flicker, she'll walk in the room and

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2: Yes, sir, but...

That was Trailblazer Cheetah Rivera singing America from the original Broadway cast recording of West Side Story. And before that, the title song from Kiss of the Spider-Woman. The film version of Kiss of the Spider-Woman comes out on October 10th and is starring Jennifer Lopez. Make sure to check that out in theaters near you. Thank you so much for joining me for this episode of Show Tunes Across the Mitten, a weekly program bringing you the excellence of musical theater and connecting you to the immense talent across our Great Lakes State. My name is Adam Yankovi. I hope you have enjoyed this week celebrating National Hispanic Heritage Month and recognizing all of the amazing contributions that the Hispanic population has brought to our country and to our industry. Please join me next week for another episode of Show Tunes Across the Mitten.

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3: The New York Philharmonic this week is generously underwritten by the Kaplan Brothers Fund and the Audrey Love Charitable Foundation. One of the joys in presenting this series is that we feature quite a few world premieres. Just in the 16 years I've been hosting this show, I've been privileged to hear new works by John Adams, Esa-Pekka Salonen, Julia Wolfe, and so many others. But this week, we have the rare gift to present a previously unknown work by Maurice Ravel. I'm Alec Baldwin. I'm so glad you're here to experience this discovery with me on the New York Philharmonic this week. We open with a piece by Edgard Varèse called Emmerich. Written for a very large orchestra, the piece is notable for its extensive use of percussion, including sirens. Originally composed between 1918 and 1921, the score was revised in 1929. This was the first work Varèse composed after he moved to the United States. And since the composer destroyed many of his earlier pieces, one could argue that effectively makes Emmerich his opus one. Cast in a single movement and lasting around 22 to 25 minutes, the piece begins with a Debussy-like tranquility and ends sounding more like the Rite of Spring. Varèse intended the title Emmerich to symbolize discoveries, new worlds on earth, in the sky, or in the minds of men. And we go down to the stage to hear Emmerich by Edgard Varèse. Gustavo Dudamel conducts the New York Philharmonic.